0: Look, I'm tired. How about we just leave it here until after the show, and then you can show me the traditional way to carry a wet moose hide.
1: I agree.
0: And while we're waiting for the definitive answer, from Blossom, Alberta, it's the Dead Dog Cafe Comedy Hour with your host, Jasper Friendly Bear.
1: Jeez. Oh, and Gracie Heavyhand.
2: And Tom King.
1: So, Tom, who are our guests?
0: Okay, let's see. Today's guest is... Sorry, Try Again?
1: Well, I guess it's time for the Captain Dead Dog Awards.
2: I'll round up the usual suspects.
0: Oh, wait a minute. What's this sorry try again?
1: It means we don't have to have a guest today.
0: But I like having guests.
2: Is it because your drab life is brightened by talking to someone famous?
1: Or is it because it makes the hour go by faster?
0: Well, I guess it's a little of both.
1: Don't worry, Tom. The Captain Dead Dog Awards will make up for both those losses.
2: However, it will not pay for coffee.
0: Jasper, don't you think it's about time you paid for coffee?
1: Tom, who got you that beautiful moose hide?
0: Well, you did.
1: And who's going to show you how to make a drum?
2: Get to the hard question. Who's going to pay for coffee?
0: Okay, it was nice of you to get the moose hide for me. And I'll pay for coffee.
1: Okay, here we go. Music! Take it away, Tom.
0: Captain Dead Dog, bold and rash. He'll do anything for cash.
2: Can he do it?
0: Yes, indeedy. He's the corporation's sweetie.
1: And today's Captain Dead Dog Award goes to... the North American Free Trade Agreement and the Multilateral Agreement on Investment.
0: Oh, wait a minute. I thought the Captain Dead Dog Awards only went to corporations who put corporate welfare before our welfare. You know, corporations whose only mandate was to increase their profits.
1: True enough, Tom. But NAFTA and MAI are pieces of enabling legislation that are allowing corporations to make immense profits by simply threatening to do something.
2: That's a neat trick.
1: Metalclad versus Mexico.
0: Metalclad versus Mexico?
1: Metalclad sued the government of Mexico for $90 million because Mexico didn't want Metalclad to open a waste disposal plant. The plant was on a river that would have polluted everything in the area.
2: But under the terms of NAFTA, Mexico discovered that they couldn't keep a corporation from doing what it wanted to do, even if its activities created a health threat.
1: With this case and the Ethel Corporation's suit against Canada for $251 million, corporations have been given a new lease on profit-taking.
2: Tell us how, Captain Dead Dog.
1: Just as soon as all the parts of NAFTA and MAI are in place, corporations won't have to actually pollute the environment or poison people. All they have to do is threaten to do something nasty. And when the country steps in and tells them that they can't do it, the corporation will be able to sue the country for countless millions.
2: Brilliant and foolproof.
1: And that's why today's Captain Dead Dog Award goes to the visionaries who thought up NAFTA and MAI and sold the idea to the brain trusts in Canada and Mexico. Okay, let's have a few enthusiastic puppy boy woofs for NAFTA and MAI. Ruff, ruff,
2: woof,
1: ruff.
2: Woof.
0: Wow.
1: You know what I like best about corporations?
2: Their ability to make obscene profits.
1: That goes without saying, of course. No, it's their strategy of hiding behind government flunkies, private sector stooges, and statistics so that the disparities between the rich and the poor appear to be a part of some natural law rather than a well-designed scheme to maintain the wealth and influence of a small elite.
0: You know, Jasper, it's scary. Sometimes you make sense.
1: Thank you, Tom. But enough idle chit-chat. It's time for Fireside Friendly Bear, the intellectual portion of our show where I sit around an open fire in a log cabin on a snowy evening and read a selection from a great Canadian literary work.
2: Cue the blazing fire!
1: Tom, open the door!
0: Nope.
1: Tom, think of our young listeners who only listen to our show in order to hear you hit the back wall.
0: Yeah, well, I am thinking about them. What if all those 10 and 11-year-olds out there think that being blown against the back wall is fun?
1: It isn't fun.
2: The point Tom's trying to make is that we don't want to do something on the show that'll encourage young children to injure themselves.
1: Oh, okay. Kids, don't try this at home. How is that?
0: I don't think that'll do it.
2: How about something like No professional actors or animals were injured on the taping of the show.
3: What about me?
1: You're not an animal, Tom.
2: And even if Jasper paid you, passing yourself off as a professional actor is a stretch.
3: Well, look, I'm tired of being blown against the back wall.
1: Say, what if we opened a window instead of a door?
2: It might provide us with the same ambience.
1: And just to be on the safe side, we could tie the plastic bag with the moose hide in it to Tom's leg. That should hold him down in case the draft is a bit more vigorous than we expect.
3: Open the window, huh?
1: Sure. It's not nearly as big as the door.
2: Of course. Our young listeners will probably be disappointed when they don't hear your screams of terror and the sound of your body smashing into plywood.
1: Let's give it a try.
2: Cue the blaze and fire.
1: Tom, open the window. Wow, Gracie, that works as well as the door.
2: I'll say.
1: And if that dark green plastic sack with the wet moose hide in it had hit the wall first, it might have saved Tom from a serious injury.
2: Is that what that thing stuck to the side of Tom's body is?
4: Could someone move this sack so I can get up?
1: Hey, Tom, how did you get so wet?
3: The sack broke. Now I smell like a rotting moose hide.
2: Maybe we should put some borax on him.
1: Come on, Tom. Here's your chance to be an actor.
3: What do you mean?
2: Try to convince us that you're not wet and don't smell.
1: Okay, so much for that. What's next?
2: We should probably read a letter from one of our faithful listeners.
1: Great idea, Gracie. Who do we have?
2: Here's a letter from two women on Laskiti Island in British Columbia. Both of whom are named Kathy, and both of whom are Bossy.
1: Bossy Kathy 1 and Bossy Kathy 2.
3: What are these?
2: Pins. Evidently, the two Bossy Kathys make interesting and sometimes useful crafts like these pens and sell them to the tourists.
3: Well, that was nice. Hey, look, they're made out of tree branches, and each pen says Dead Dog Cafe. And there's one for each of us.
1: That's what it looks like, all right. But in actual fact, while one of these pens is for Gracie, and, of course, one of them is for me, the third pen is a backup.
3: Backup?
1: In case mine runs out of ink.
3: What about me?
1: If you don't have a pen, you don't need a backup.
2: Can we get back to the two Bossy women on the island? As you might expect, they both want Indian names.
1: Did they tell us about their most interesting experience with an Indian?
2: Yes, they did. According to Bossy Kathy 2, a family of Cree recently moved to Laskiti Island, and one of the women at Beverly Bear is working with them at the craft shop. They thought about changing her name to Kathy because she is also Bossy.
1: She's Cree. What did they expect?
3: Jasper, you don't really need two pens.
2: But instead, they decided to just call her Beverly Bossy Bear, and as soon as she does something interesting, they promise that they'll write and tell us all about it.
1: Sounds as though the two Bossy Kathys are in desperate need of authentic Indian names just to keep up with the Crees.
3: Yeah, and I'd really like one. After all, I'm an important member of the show.
2: Quit whining and spin the wheels.
3: Okay.
1: Okay, Bossy Kathy 1 and Bossy Kathy 2, here are your new authentic Indian names. So, Tom, what's the first name?
3: The first name is Rosemary.
1: Gracie, what's the second name?
2: The second name is Clever.
1: And the last name is Tuna. Okay, Bossy Kathy 1 and Bossy Kathy 2, your new authentic Indian name is Rosemary Clever Tuna.
3: Yeah, but Jasper, if they both have the same name, it's going to create the same problem for them.
1: Okay, we can split the first name and give them each half.
2: Rose and Marie Clever Tuna. Those are nice names.
1: Hey, Tom, do you think Rose and Marie Clever Tuna and Beverly Bossy Bear make posters?
3: Posters?
1: You know, like those movie posters.
2: Jasper wants someone to make him a Captain Dead Dog movie poster.
1: Something simple. Me standing in the center of the poster, looking muscular and serious, with several large weapons in each hand, while Tom waits in the background in his puppy boy outfit, ready to lend a hand.
2: What about me?
1: Sure, Gracie. You could be the arch villain, a buxom beauty plotting to destroy the world.
2: How about I practice on you?
3: Oh, wait a minute. Why does the poster have to glorify violence and sex? You know, maybe the Captain Dead Dog poster could be about love and decency.
1: Tom, violence sells.
3: Yeah, I know, but there's no
2: sex reason. Sells too.
3: Yeah, but is that a good reason to continue the cycle of bad taste?
1: Works for me.
2: More coffee?
3: Isn't it time to end the show?
1: Not quite yet. We still have to call a bingo number.
3: I can hardly wait.
1: I 24.
3: Oh, boy. I just happen to have that number on my card.
1: Really? Uh-oh. That's the end of our show. Next time, we'll be helping Tom cut out the drumheads and begin the arduous and, might I say, messy process of pulling sinew.
3: Pulling sinew?
2: Don't worry, Tom. Everybody loves doing it the first time.
1: In the meantime, this is Jasper Friendly Bear.
2: And Gracie Heavy Hand.
3: And Tom King saying so long for now.
1: And don't forget, stay calm.
2: Be brave.
1: Wait for the signs. Here, Tom. Help me carry the hide to the bathroom.
2: Don't forget the borax.
1: Maybe we should put Tom in the tub, too.
3: I don't smell that bad.
2: Oh, yes, you do.
3: Yeah, well, I'm not getting into a bathtub with a moose hide.
1: You don't know what you're missing, Tom. All that nice warm water and that soft, slippery hide.
3: You're kidding, right?
1: And the games you can play.
3: Games? What kind of games?
2: Good going, Friendly Bear. Now we'll never get him out of the tub.

0: Morning, Gracie.
1: Morning, Tom.
0: You all set?
1: For what?
0: For making the drum.
1: Oh, that.
0: What do you mean, oh, that? Aren't you excited? Hey, Gracie, listen to this.
1: Maybe you could practice at home.
0: Yeah, okay. Hey, you think I should pull the hide out of the tub?
1: Be my guest.
0: All right.

0: Gracie.
1: Morning, Jasper.
0: Figured I'd get down here before Tom arrives and get the hide set up.
1: You're too late.
0: He's already here?
1: He's in the bathroom right now, hauling the hide out of the tub.
0: He's getting better. Oh, did you tell him about how slippery the hide can be?
1: Slip my mind.
0: As long as he knows not to let a part of the hide drag on the floor and then step on it, he should be okay.
2: Wow!
1: My grandmother always said that the only way to learn a thing is to do it.
0: Morning, Tom.
3: Oh, morning, Jasper.
0: Looks as though we're all set to make a drum.
3: So what do we do first?
1: Stop carrying the hide around like a baby and drop it on the floor.
3: Maybe I should ease it down gently here.
1: Wait until we tell him that we're going to cut it into pieces.
3: Cut it into pieces?
0: Can't make a drum without cutting the hide into pieces.
1: I'll get my scissors.
3: It won't hurt, will it?
0: Well, your hand can get really sore working Gracie's heavy-duty scissors.
3: I meant the hide.
0: Relax, Tom. Someone has already done that part for you.
1: Here we go.
3: Okay.
0: Let's put the frame on the hide and mark the hide out for the two drum heads.
3: Okay, yeah.
0: Just stretch it there.
3: Just stretch it there. Kind of gooey.
0: Well, that's how a hide goes.
3: Okay, you pull it like this?
0: Yeah. Okay, Tom, start cutting.
3: Boy, this hide's pretty tough. Is there a simpler way?
0: If it were simple, Tom, it wouldn't be any fun.
1: And while Tom's having fun, it's probably time for coffee.
0: That's a great idea, Gracie.
3: Jeez, my hand is cramping up.
0: Here, Tom, let me take over for a second.
3: Well, thanks, Jasper.
1: He only did it so you could get to the money in your pocket.
3: What?
0: Boy, you really need both hands for this job.
4: I always buy the coffee.
0: Okay, Tom, here are your scissors.
3: Jasper, you didn't do anything.
0: I did a little.
3: Well, how about doing a little more?
1: Jasper's concerned that his coffee might get cold.
0: It's better if it's hot.
3: Well, I'd like to drink mine hot, too.
0: Hey, we can drink our coffee while we start the show. Okay, Tom, take it away.
5: From Blossom, Alberta, it's the Dead Dog Cafe Comedy Hour with your host, Jasper Friendly Bear.
0: And Gracie Heavyhand.
1: And Tom King.
0: So, Tom, who are our guests?
4: Well, let's just grab a slip of paper out of the box. Yeah. Ugh.
1: You could have washed your hands before you put them in a box.
4: Oh, sorry. Our guest today is Edmund Bull.
0: Edmund Bull from Red Bull? Red Bull is one of my favorite singing groups.
1: Mine, too.
0: Let's call him right now. And Tom, you might want to practice your way-ah-hey-yo in case Edmund wants to test you.
6: Hello.
0: Hello. Hey, is this Edmund? Mananto. Is this Edmund Bull?
6: Speaking.
0: This is Jasper Friendly Bear from the Dead Dog Cafe Comedy Hour. This is the portion of our show where we interview famous Indians and we find out what else they do when they're not being famous.
6: Oh, yeah.
0: And you're on.
4: We know that you're the lead singer for Red Bull, and we were just wondering, you know, when you're not on the powwow circuit, what do you do?
6: I drive a cab here in, I work in Saddle Lake.
4: Oh, yeah?
6: Yeah. And we go to round dances during the winter months.
0: What about the summer?
6: The summertime, we travel to powwows.
0: How do you do it?
6: What do you mean, how do I do it?
0: You're singing.
4: Some of our listeners have written in and they wanted to know how powwow singers can sing so high.
6: I guess that's where we always were when that's how it was. Mm. How I knew it was. Mm. We obviously sing high. I think we're the only ones in the northern part of America that sing high.
4: Yeah.
6: Because down south they sing low.
0: So how did you learn to sing?
6: My dad, he's a singer, and his brothers, and I sang with them when I was young. When my dad used to sing with his hand drum at home, and when he's not home, I'd take the hand drum and I'd sing to myself when nobody's around.
0: Oh.
6: So I guess I taught myself how to sing.
0: Do you sing any other songs besides Indian songs?
6: Yes, I used to have a band back in the 70s. It was a country and rock band.
0: What was your favorite song?
6: At that time?
0: Yep.
6: I think it was the Beatles song. That time I didn't really sing anything about the Indians. It wasn't until after I quit playing band, and I kept on playing with my guitar and sang to myself and made my own songs.
0: You recently sang with Buffy St. Maria.
6: Yeah, we did. That was in 95, I think.
0: Did you write that song?
6: I wrote the verse, I guess, and she wrote the rest.
0: So was that a lot of fun for you?
6: Yeah, it was. That was really good. That's a beautiful song.
4: Mm-hmm. Yeah, oh yeah.
0: Eva, where's your next power?
6: We're heading down to Bonas Ferry, Idaho.
0: Tom here, he's learning how to sing. He's learning how to sing. Maybe one day you could take him along.
4: Yeah.
0: He can pay for the gas and all the food. And all the motel rooms.
4: Yeah, with a friend like Jasper.
0: Hey, well, thanks a lot, Edmund. We got to be going.
6: Okay.
0: And I know you're pretty busy, too.
6: Thank you for phoning me.
0: Okay, take care.
4: Thanks for being on the show.
1: Okay. Happy trails on your powwow trail.
4: Yep.
6: Thank you.
4: All right.
6: Bye. Enjoy.
4: Bye-bye.
6: Bye.
0: Boy, that was great. You know, it's a shame white people aren't more interested in powwow music.
1: I don't know. If you ask me, it's a good thing.
4: You think so?
1: Sure. Look what happened when whites got interested in Indian land.
0: You know, talking to Edmund Bull really got me going. Yeah. Come on, Tom. Let's get working the drum so we can start singing.
1: Yeah. Before you two meadowlarks get too carried away, we still have a radio show to do.
0: You're right, Gracie. Pleasure before fun.
4: Don't you mean business before pleasure?
1: Uh-oh. Sounds as if it's time for Indians Anonymous.
4: Oh, please. No. Not Indians Anonymous.
0: Indians Anonymous. The self-help portion of our program where we help Indians who have become white from reverting back to being Indians again. Here's a script for you, Gracie, and one for you, Tom.
1: Looks like fun.
0: Take it away, Tom.
7: Hi. My name is Tom, and I'm an Indian.
0: Hi, Tom.
1: Hi, Tom.
7: I've been an Indian for 56 years, but for the last 10 years, I've been white.
1: Way to go,
0: Make
1: Tom.
0: Us proud.
7: But lately, whenever I see homeless families and people who don't have jobs because of corporate greed and arrogance, I get the overwhelming feeling that I should be putting my energies into helping to create a community-based alternative where sharing and cooperation are primary values.
1: Fight it, Tom.
0: Capitalism deserves your loyalty more than a bunch of welfare bums.
7: So I called my sponsor at Indians Anonymous, and he talked to our MP, who told him that these people were already being looked after by a number of responsible and sympathetic government agencies, and that I didn't need to worry?
0: Good news!
7: Thank goodness for Indians Anonymous. Why do I do this?
0: By the way, Tom, how's the cutting coming?
7: Well, I've got the two drum heads cut out. Now what do I do?
1: The sinew is next. You have to cut a strip of sinew about an inch to an inch and a quarter wide all along the outside of the hide. And it has to be continuous.
7: Continuous? How do I do that?
0: Start at the outside and work your way in.
7: Well, how much sinew do I need?
1: Well, let's see. The drum has a 32-inch diameter.
0: And it's made out of 28 pieces of cedar, two holes per piece of cedar, plus the distance between the two heads.
1: 64 feet should do it.
7: 64 feet? I'll be here for days.
0: Not if I help you, Tom.
7: You're going to help me?
0: Nah, of course not, Tom. I've got a hit radio show to do.
1: You heard of a hypothetical question, haven't you?
7: Sure.
1: That was a hypothetical answer.
0: And while Tom is laboriously cutting out the sinew for the drum, it's time once again for Friendly Bear's Blackout Bingo.
1: The highlight of my day.
0: For you listeners who have just joined us, Friendly Bear's Blackout Bingo is played on cards that you, the listener, make up. Then just wait for us to call your numbers, and when your card is full, send it in to us, and we'll send you a nifty prize.
1: And those prizes are...
0: No idea. When someone wins, we'll figure that one out. I, 24.
1: Goody, I can dab it again.
0: In the meantime, it's time for Captain Dead Dog and the Captain Dead Dog Awards. Tom, could you take a moment from your sinew snipping to help us with Captain Dead Dog?
4: Why not? My hand is completely cramped up.
0: Okay, Tom, take it away.
7: Captain Dead Dog, bold and rash, he'll do anything for cash.
0: We don't believe you.
7: Captain Dead Dog, bold and rash, he'll do anything for cash.
1: Can he do it?
7: Yes, indeedy, he's the corporation's sweetie.
0: And today's Captain Dead Dog Award goes to the province of Ontario.
4: Oh, wait a minute. The government of Ontario isn't a corporation.
0: Under Mike Harris's leadership, it is.
1: Tell us how, Captain Dead Dog.
0: Puppy Boy, what would you call an organization that slashes healthcare, guts education, abuses its employees, and then spends a huge amount of money on color brochures and expensive television advertising in the hopes of convincing you that these cruelties are for your own good?
4: Well, I'd call it a government.
1: You know something, Captain Dead Dog? Puppy Boy has a point.
0: Bouncing beavers, Puppy Boy. This is exciting.
1: I'll say.
0: If governments and corporations are doing the same thing, how will we know who to vote for?
4: Jasper, we don't vote for corporations.
0: True enough, Puppy Boy. And with governments such as Ontario and Alberta leading the way, it may just be a matter of time before we can dispense with elections altogether.
4: Well, that's not good.
0: Who cares? It's profitable. So, Puppy Boy, let's give the government of Ontario a couple of enthusiastic Puppy Boy woofs for having the vision and the imagination to put corporate welfare before your welfare.
1: Woof, woof, woof, woof,
4: wow,
1: woof,
4: wow.
1: Woof.
0: How are we coming on the sinew, Tom?
4: It's getting there.
1: The first 9 inches look pretty good.
4: This stuff is hard to cut.
0: Keep at it, Tom. In the meantime, it's time for the intellectual part of our program, where I sit around an open fire in a log cabin on a snowy evening and read a selection from a great Canadian literary work.
1: Don't we need Tom for this?
0: I hate to bother him when he's working so hard.
1: I know what you mean.
0: Say, why don't I cue the blazing fire and you can open the door for Tom?
1: It's the least I can do.
0: Okay, cue the blazing fire. Gracie, open the door. Whoa! Look at that, Gracie. I've never seen a pair of scissors buried that deep in wood before.
1: We'll pry them out of the wood later. Which recommendation of the Royal Commission on Aboriginal Peoples are you going to read today?
0: Today, I thought I'd read Recommendation 2.3.27. The Commission recommends that the Parliament of Canada enact an Aboriginal Nations Recognition and Government Act to establish the process whereby the Government of Canada can recognize the ascension of an Aboriginal group or groups to nation status and its assumption of authority as an Aboriginal government to exercise its inherent self-governing jurisdiction.
1: When did we give up our nation status?
0: Maybe it happened when we were on vacation. Look, Tom's moving.
1: When you pick yourself up, could you pull my scissors out of that post?
4: What post?
1: The one next to your head.
4: Oh!
0: We can't cut the sinew without them. And while we're waiting for Tom to retrieve the scissors, it's time to see if we have a winner in our What's the Big Thing by the Sink in the Basement contest. What about it, Gracie?
1: Well, we had a large number of entries and all the guesses were wrong.
0: Hey, why don't we put all the names of the people who wrote in into a hat, draw a name out, and give that person a free T-shirt?
1: Sure. Tom can afford that.
0: And we can draw the name of the lucky winner on the last show of the season. Oh, that sounds like the end of the show, and Tom hasn't cut all the sinew yet.
3: Yeah, how about a little help?
0: Love to, Tom, but I have to close the show.
1: Besides, Jasper helping will take longer than Jasper not helping.
0: In the meantime, this is Jasper Friendly Bear.
1: And Gracie Heavy Hand.
4: Oh, and Tom King saying,
0: So long for now. And don't forget, stay calm.
1: Be brave.
0: Wait for the signs. Boy, I can't wait for Tom to finish cutting the sinew so I can watch him string the drum.
1: Why don't we sit down at a table and have some coffee while we watch?
0: Good idea, Gracie. Don't cut it too thin, Tom.
4: Jasper.
1: And don't cut.

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1: Kids who drink alcohol are more likely to have problems at school, with their friends, and with the law. 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

The National Weather Service in Duluth, Minnesota has issued a severe thunderstorm warning for central Washburn County in northwestern Wisconsin, southwestern Sawyer County in northwestern Wisconsin until 8:45 p.m. Central Daylight Time. At 7:48 p.m. Central Daylight Time, a severe thunderstorm was located over Drago or near Spooner, moving east at 40 miles per hour. Expected hazards include 60 mile per hour wind gusts and half dollar size hail. This is a radar indicated threat. The following impacts are expected. Hail damage to vehicles is expected. Expect wind damage to roofs, siding, and trees. This severe thunderstorm will be near Drago around 7:55 p.m. Central Daylight Time. Stone Lake around 8:05 p.m. Central Daylight Time. Other locations in the path of the severe thunderstorm include Coudray. Remain alert for a possible tornado. Tornadoes can develop quickly from severe thunderstorms. If you spot a tornado, go at once into the basement or small central room in a sturdy structure. For your protection, move to an interior room on the lowest floor of a building. Repeating, a severe thunderstorm warning has been issued until 8:45 p.m. Central Daylight Time for the following counties in Wisconsin, Sawyer, and Washburn.

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If you guys didn't hear that warning, man, there's a severe thunderstorm now until 10 p.m. You can, if you look outside, it looks pretty dark out there, man. Looks like it's going to hit Couderay, and it could be, they're saying possible tornadoes, man. So if you do, bring your lights, bring your water, bring your phone downstairs. If I ever did, I would be underneath the stairs. That way when stuff starts to fall or stuff starts to go up, you kind of have something to grab onto. Or it can, what's it called? So, or it can block it. But, we just heard that on the radio there. Let's see what it says online here. So, let me grab my weather bug app here. 30% chance of storms in Couderay, but it looks like the closest strike is 12 miles away. Storms approaching. Let's see here. At 8 p.m., it's 70% storms. 9 p.m., 70% storms. And then at 10, it cuts off at 60%, but there's no lightning. So right now, there's 30%, 7 p.m., 8 p.m. at 70%. So it's 30% right now. 8 p.m. at 70%, 9 p.m. at 70%. And let's go to Hayward. Right now it's 70% in Hayward, lightning, 70%, 8 p.m. lightning, 9 p.m. 70% lightning, and at 10, 60% with no lightning. And looks like there's about, I don't know, 150 different strikes around the area. The closest strike was 1.38 mile from where I'm at. Or from Hayward. 1.38 miles from Hayward. So closest strike, man. You might want to take off all your devices, unplug your TVs and stuff like that. Because one time, man, I was playing a video game and it was lightning out. And all of a sudden, boom, and it hit my house. And it surged so much, there was like a blue lightning came out in front of me. Boom. And then it blew out my router, blew out everything that was in that little, what is these called? Surge protectors? Yeah. Took all my surge protector and it blew everything out even through it. So that's how strong them storms are, guys. But, you know, I'll try to keep on it, man, over here. For now, man, I'm going to, you know, say a prayer, man. Sage up your house, natives. Get your stuff on. I think it's actually sweetgrass, man. But whatever you got, man, go put it out. Put your tobacco down. Say a good prayer, man. That's our protectors out there coming through. Cleaning up the area here in LCO, WOJB land. Couderay, man. I'm glad we're getting rain because it's been pretty dry out, man. So it'll be good for everything. The lakes, all the late summer fishing, all the late everything, man. Our grass and our lawns. Eh? So we can cut our grass one more time. Say, all right, guys, we're going to go to another song here. Here we go.

Yahtzee's having a tough time this afternoon with his judges. Come on, man. Come on, Torsigoff. As soon as we're done, we're going to ask you to stay close by. Judges, we are starting contest. We're good. Yeah, we're good to go.

0: out to High Noon Singers, stand by, as they're going to give you a special song, boys. And dance hard out there, man. I want you to turn, spin, twist, do everything you can, because you make us all so proud.
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1: 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Thank you, volunteers. Definitely here. Sing a good song for that. Okay.

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Sorry, guys, I am trying to find the AIM song here. And, let's see here. Let's go with the... All right, here we go. The AIM song here. Wild Ogallalas, here we go.

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Thank you.

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That's right. 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Is that right, Monkey? Yeah. And that is not the only spot check. There's going to be plenty more. So you rebound, get right back out there. Whenever you're ready. Second judges, are you there? All right. In a tribal time contest. Warriors.

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Also, we got WOJB on the Road presents Keith Sokola and Gary Farmer September 5th at the Potter's Shed in Shell Lake. So, showtime is 7, doors open at 5:30, admission is $25, reserve your spot now at wojb.org. 7-time NAMI Award winner Keith Sokola, classic Native American anthem Indian Cars, has been the most requested song on tribal radio for over 3 decades. Gary Farmer, best known for his roles in Dead Man and Reservation Dogs and Smoke Signals as the father, has fronted the popular blue rock band The Troublemakers for 20 years. They're joined by special guests Rich Madsen and Jermaine Gemberling, hailed as the Johnny and June of Northern Minnesota. Get your tickets now at wojb.org, you guys. So a little bit of a green folder for you guys. We get back to Kaskaskia Singers Flying Dust Powwow here on WOJB.

Hey, drum opposite hand. Drum, I'm just busy.

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Allow the drum judges in, as well as our official live recorder there. That's live on Facebook right now.

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Men's Grass Dance Style Championship Sunday, Final Sunday. Take it away, boys. Make a dance. Here we go.

0: When I get the high sign, we'll let you know. 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Little taller shoes, brother, me and you. Tell you, we up, and that's why we're a delicious, handsome, 5'4". Well, here we are!
1: 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I'm your host, Tom Kane. And I think we were only on one left side of the speaker on those last songs, so I had to switch it around a little bit. But we get them rocking, man. Let's go to some Opie Day Badoo, and then right after that is some Blackstone, and then Charging Horse, Mystic River, and Walking Buffalo here on WOJB.

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1: 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Coming up in this hour, we've got music from Cheryl Bear, Kaylee Jade, Brandon Solomon, Brent Thomas Dibo, Diet, and much more. Stay with us.

I'm Alexis Salee. Let's explore the Indigenous sounds and stories with Indigify. Raven Gunadukta and Shoshona Kish of the band Digging Roots are a dynamic husband and wife team. 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From the album For the Light, this is Digging Roots with Sunshine.

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1: When I approach a new project, I frequently start off by saying, my intention is to honor you. My intention is when we create a photograph, when we create an image together or a project, when you look at that image, I want you to feel good about yourself. I want you to feel like you're representing yourself and your family and your people in a good way. I'm very mindful of angles, of lighting, all these different nuances that go into creating an image really can change our perception of somebody. And so it just goes back to that honoring. And regardless of, you know, where I am, regardless of socioeconomic status, regardless of some of the tools that I have, there are times that I'm very fortunate to work with very expensive tools. And there are times that I don't have them and there's no budget for it. But that doesn't mean I can't lead with that intention of wanting to honor somebody. And I'm very careful with that. I'm very mindful of that.
0: 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I hope you enjoyed that clip into our new podcast. Check it out and let us know what you think. Before that, we heard music from Kaylee Jade with Years Ago off her EP Years Ago. Hey Cousin from Cheryl Bear. And we opened with Sunshine from Digging Roots. That's off their 2014 album For the Light. Now this is Brandon Solomon with Reservation Line.

0: from Kaylee Cardinal, that's The Devil is a Blue-Eyed Man. Before that, Brent Thomas Dibo with Crying Over You. Walk Away from Brandy Vezina. And Brandon Solomon with Reservation Line. We've got more music coming up. Stay tuned. 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I'm Alexis Salee, and you're listening to Indigify, brought to you by Native Voice One.
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We'd love to hear your music, or if you're fans of an Indigenous artist out there, we'd love to hear it. Thanks for staying with us, or if you're just tuning in, welcome to the show. From Dayette, this is We're Still Here.

Music there from Coalition with Cry. Charlie Laurie with Go Wild. From the album Long Time Leaving, we heard The Slaughter from Krista Couture. And We're Still Here from Diet. Now this is Good Morning Helen with Beyond the Pines.

The Haluza Nation. The human beings. The people. See the spiritual in the natural. Through sense and feeling. Everything is related. All the things of earth and in the sky have spirit. Everything is sacred. Confronted by the alien nation, the subjects and the citizens see the material religions through trauma and numb. Nothing is related. All the things of the earth and in the sky have energy to be exploited. Even themselves, mining their spirits into souls sold. Into nothing is sacred, not even their self. The Ally Nation, Alien Nation.

A Tribe Called Red featuring John Trudell, Lito Pimenta, and Tanya Tagak with Ally Nation off the album We Are the Hallucination. Before that, Yippee from Cherokee Rose and Beyond the Pines from Good Morning Helen. If you want to explore more Indigenous music and artists, follow us on Instagram at Indigify Music or like Indigify on Facebook. I'm your host, Alexis Salih, and you can find a full playlist of today's show at indigify.org.

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English blues guitarist Joanne Shaw Taylor grew up with a wide range of influences, including Stevie Ray Vaughan, Albert Collins, Jimi Hendrix, and soul legends like Aretha Franklin and Tina Turner. Her frequent collaborator Joe Bonamassa has called her a, quote, superstar in waiting. And wouldn't it you know, it's that pair right there. Joanne Shaw Taylor and Joe Bonamassa's The Trouble With Love, a great recent single that we got into the rotation, getting us into this hour together. I'm Brett Mabee. No, eskeno, aga jengwa sa denet gado nangamwanisa de haitkwa sewenichi ostanko. I hope you're here to have fun and have a good day. And as always, you're welcome to stick around for the entire time. But if you do have to mosey away from your favorite AM/FM station, always carry me and these great songs with you wherever you go. A couple of different digital ways, including mainstreamradio.net. We'll be enjoying tracks from Madeline Perrot. Later on, the Avalanches and Karen O of the Yeah Yeah Yes. A new one to get into the library from recent Gyno guest Shane Ghostkeeper. And in this first half, Shannon Lay, Lee Cole, and this take on an old classic as well. Michelle Nadigacello and Cat Power have teamed up for their reggae-infused take on the Human League's 1981 Don't You Want Me. It's a nice reimagining that blends Nadigacello's deep, fluid phrasing with Cat Power's smoky restraint. Let me know what you think about it, and as always, keep it tuned in. For your consideration and approval, enjoy this track on the mainstream.

on Rompiperas Reptio from the Narake Acer album Today on the Mainstream. And before that, it was Lee Cole's Blind and Michelle Nadigacello and Cat Power, found on Nadigacello's newest album Synonym. That's their take on the Human League's Don't You Want Me, that we formally got into the library this hour. I always want to hear how much you're enjoying these songs. You're welcome to reach out to me at brett@mainstreamradio.net. And as always, if there's a song that recently came out that has not been on my radar, you're welcome to get those recommendations in that way as well, and use that email address if you're a singer-songwriter to submit your songs for consideration. Again, there is a physical address as well if you do prefer to stay in touch that way. Go head on over to the full mainstreamradio.net website for all those details, the digital archive, and so much more. I'll be joining you again in just a few, but as we wind down the first 30 minutes, music from Teddy Swims and the Barehead Sisters, and looking further into the hour, Abenaki singer Mimi O'Bonswin. We're also heading out to Calgary for our second new addition into the rotation. And again, I encourage you to go check out my recent conversation with Métis actor, director, and singer-songwriter Shane Ghostkeeper. More immediately, though, it's going to be this one from Shannon Lay helping us to wind down this block. She's known for her impressionistic songwriting with psychedelic folk textures that feel like a slow sunrise. She includes The Damned, Stephen Malcolmus, Nick Drake, The Ramones, even Slayer among her influences. It explains her wild edge, and without further ado, I invite you to enjoy I Need More Water from Past the Veil, today on the Mainstream.

As we get ready to resume the musical adventure, a quick pause in the action to get a shout out to a few friends who are dialed in. This time around on KCUW 104.3 FM in and around Pendleton, Oregon. And again, you're welcome to stick around for the entire time, but I know full well just how busy things can get. I do have a little bit of editing help as a part of my mainstream production team, but it still seems like I'm working around the clock. So again, believe me when I tell you, I know how busy you are, and that's why I'm even more grateful that you're able to step outside of that busy routine and enjoy some music with me. It's a good way to pass the time, right? Before this block is through, the Abramson Sisters, and I'll join you again after a 2025 track from the Warren Treaty. As we do get ready to get back into things right now, we're heading down to Melbourne, Australia with the Avalanches, who have put out some of the most imaginative records in the last 25 years. They've had a number of changes in their lineup throughout the decades, and they trace their early roots back to a noise punk band called Alarm 115. This helped them pivot into the sample-based experimentation using crates of secondhand records that give them their signature sound. So without further ado, turn it up with the Avalanches and Karen Ohm with the Blue Shadows single on the mainstream.

Look Like Whiskey. Goes down a little hard, right? That's the Warren Treaty from the Plus One album. Not Michael and Tanya Trotter's newest album, but still a classic and a great collection of songs in the rotation. We also heard the Abramson Sisters, Mimi O'Bonswin, the talented francophone Abenaki singer-songwriter, and her 2025 single Pongwas, a track that is still continuing to generate a lot of great conversation. And again, it was the Australia-based Avalanches with Karen O of the Yeah Yeah Yeahs and their collaboration Blue Shadows that got us into the half. You're welcome back anytime, particularly if you're streaming digitally, which you can do 24/7 from your home, office, car, on your laptop, desktop, mobile device, or tablet. And if you are dialed in on the AM/FM frequencies, you know how much I love old school radio, and you're welcome to join me there, as I do broadcast 7 days a week, 3 hours a day. So again, no matter how you get your mainstream fix, I'm grateful for this time together, and I look forward eagerly to the next chance we have to do just this. Before the hour's up, some SZA, a track that pairs nicely with our second new edition of the hour. And if you're a listener of Gyno, then you've already heard Ghost Keeper's Balloon Moon in some of my works, but we are officially getting it into the rotation right about now. Released August 10th, this is a sneak peek of the fall 2026 album of the same name. Let me know what you think about it. Be good to yourself and each other. And as always, keep on keeping on with the mainstream.

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The Burlington, Ontario Indie Collective Walk Off the Earth became a global phenomenon in 2012 with their Five People, One Guitar cover of Gaudier's Somebody That I Used to Know. You might remember that. That's going way back. It almost seems like ancient history in this postmodern digital age. That track specifically hit 175 million views in a staggering 4 months. That's incredibly hard to believe. They've been going strong ever since, and they just put out an excellent album of covers, including No Rain, their take on Blind Melon's mid-90s classic. In addition, you can also find their take on some Metallica and so much more. So be sure to go check out the Wood and Wire album for more great listening. Walk Off the Earth's cover of No Rain's a nice, great way for me to introduce this hour's Listening on the Mainstream. If you're tuning in for the first time, I'm Brett Mabee, and as always, I welcome you to stick around for the entire time. We like to have a lot of fun shaking things up, particularly as it pertains to the much-needed representation of Indigenous artists of Turtle Island. In fact, I'll even go as far to say that great Turtle Island music is at least a quarter of every hour's playlist. Speaking of which, we'll be hearing from Sober Junkie and one from Crystal Shawanda. Later on, Mohawk artist Shawnee Kish, and we'll even hear some Tyla as well. Oh, and Pete Sand and the Drifters. Does it get any better? Yes, it does, because I have two new tunes to get into the library as well, one of which comes by Dinner Party. You're going to have to wait around for that funky track. But right now, it is Danielle Nicole and her Take Me Back. It's a sneak peek of her August 28th album, Fireflies. And this song features none other than Luther Dickinson of the North Mississippi All-Stars. Enjoy this track. Let me know what you think about it. And as always, happy listening today on the Mainstream.

So Cold, a live track from the Sober Junkies Live at the Palms album, today on the Mainstream. Before that was Brittany Howard and the Alabama Shakes crew with another Life. I do believe the first song that ended their long hiatus after Howard took a sojourn on her solo career. And again, for the first time, it was Danielle Nicole and North Mississippi All-Stars frontman Luther Dickinson who teamed up for a great track on Nicole's newest album, Fireflies. That was Take Me Back, that was formally introduced into the library. And hey, as always, don't forget, you're welcome to stay in touch with me a couple of different ways. And I do understand that some people are more privy to talking than texting. I'm kind of in that camp. So if you want to reach out but don't like to type things out, give me a call at 1-888-362-9970. That is a number that you ought to keep on hand as the fun with the Full Moon Radio continues to ramp up. Now, just to give you a little bit of a sneak peek, that is going to be an excellent way for me to tie together a number of different audio projects, including the Mainstream with Brett Maybe and Gyno. But there's a whole lot more fun to be had in the near future. So go check things out and stay in touch with me that way. The number is 1-888-362-9970. Allison Russell and Cassius Culpepper before this block is through will also be enjoying the smooth stylings of Keb Mo. And looking ahead, a quirky tune from the Mountain Goats and a new one to get into the rotation from Dinner Party. But right now, we're heading on, I do believe, down to Nashville. Anyway, that's the last place I knew that Métis singer-songwriter Crystal Shawanda is based out of. Now, she's a singer that continues to wow audiences, and she does have new music that came out recently that we have gotten into the library. She wrote her own tribute to the late, great Raul Malo with her single, Come On To Me. So, again, that's yet another reason why you got to keep it tuned in to hear that. But I digress. For our listening right now, we're actually rewinding to her Midnight Blues with How Bad Do You Want It. Keep it tuned in. Enjoy the grooves. And enjoy your day. I'll be back.

As we get ready to get back into the music, a quick shout out to a few friends this time around who are dialed into KWMR 90.5 FM in and around Port Reyes, California. And whether you're tuned in from your home, your office, your car, digitally, or on the AM FM, there's never a bad time or place to stop what you're doing, unless you're driving, and enjoy some music with me. So keep it tuned in. And if you do have to step away from listening, be sure to check your own station's live stream capabilities. I do believe most, if not all, have some kind of a capability to live stream your local broadcast. Again, there is a silver lining to some of the silliness going on these days, and I do believe that the convenience of music is both a blessing and a curse. It does make it too accessible, but at the same time, you know, you need a hand in helping to sift through some of the noise, and I do believe that's one of the great perks of the mainstream with Brett Mabee. So keep it tuned in. I have another new song that I want to introduce to you for this hour into the rotation. I'll be back after one from Rainbow Kitten Surprise. This first song of the block comes to us from Johanna Iwana Ebmark, the Swedish electropop singer better known as Winona Oak. She's been active since 2018 and continues to release things on the Network record label. Without further ado, it's I Broke Me First on the mainstream. Enjoy. Jag sa det någon dag, Jay Tatkwa. You ought to sing along as well.

Rainbow Kitten Surprise. It's called Free Fall, the Grizz Remix. Here on the mainstream, we got that track into the rotation at the beginning of August, and it's already received considerable airplay in the rotation, and that's just how I want it. We also heard the Mountain Goats' Shallow Grave, one of the quirky songs found on the band's newest album, Days. Before that was Shiny Kish with I'm Alive, a 2024 single from the Two-Spirit Mohawk singer-songwriter. And again, it was Swedish artist Winona Oaks, I Broke Me First, that helped us to get into the second half. You know, you're always welcome back, right? Right? But if you don't know, be sure to check your local listings. I do broadcast 3 hours a day, every day of the week, so there is a good chance that you'll be joining me sooner than later. Again, check those listings, but if you just can't wait or you want to dive in even more, you're welcome to head on over to mainstreamradio.net. 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And that can be particularly handy if there is a band that you know has been on the mainstream. 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Just one of the reasons you got to go check things out there. And there is also the latest Gyno episode, information and live streaming of the Full Moon Radio, information about some of the collaborations that might get your wheels turning, and a whole lot more, including social media links. 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I have one from Prince's Legendary Vault, coming up before too long. And right now, it is Dinner Party, the collective consisting of Terrence Martin, Robert Glasper, saxophonist Kamasi Washington and Ninth Wonder. Their newest album is What You Bringin'. It came out August 7th, and this supergroup's newest album was released courtesy of Empire Records. While If It Ain't Broke, Love Wins is the lead single, I'm a little bit more partial to Mutual Respect. This track, featuring Felix on the mainstream. Turn it up and sing along and be good to yourself and each other.

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Iowa. Sure. To honor the silence.

Lakota MC Bazil is one of those producers who is always busy collaborating on different projects. And he does a lot of great work with the First Peoples Fund as well. Now, while all of us have to be mindful of the very people who are trying to exploit our platform, I do love that Bazil teamed up with Joel Rainey for Aerials, a great recent addition into the rotation. I'm Brett Mabee, your host through these sonic explorations, and as always, I'm broadcasting from the Seneca Nation's beautiful Allegheny Territory, or like we like to call it, the Ohio. And I know I've mentioned this before, but yeah, that is the genesis of the word Ohio, right? That is a Seneca word, or a derivation of it anyway, and now you know. If you're ever on Jeopardy, that just might come in handy. Wherever you're tuning in from, I'm thankful you're well, and I hope there are good vibes everywhere. We need all the good minds that we can get across our beautiful Mother Earth, and I do wholeheartedly believe that music is a great means to that end. So stick around for listening from the likes of Nothing But Thieves, also Adia Victoria with a nice stompy kind of track. Some of the latest that the Rolling Stones have put out will be making an appearance during this hour's broadcast, as will Cherokee country singer Ken Pomeroy. In this first block is British soul legend Omar. He's been going strong for over 40 years. In fact, I do believe last year he did actually celebrate 40 years in the music industry. So congratulations going out to him. He continues to collaborate with some interesting artists, ranging from Stevie Wonder and Erykah Badu and Robert Glasper to Paul Weller, who's featured on this track, On My Own. Turn it up with a choice cut from the Brighter the Days release, and let me know what you think about it. I'll be back with details as to how to stay in touch in just a few on the mainstream. Happy listening today.

Ada Victoria's Mean-Hearted Woman from her A Southern Gothic release today on the mainstream. Also, I do believe from the last album featuring Father Rich Stewart, the Pomo native artist who was recording a lot throughout the years with his son Paul. That's their band Twice as Good with The Second Coming and Hole in the Wall. And before that, it was Omar's On My Own featuring legendary rocker Paul Weller from the Brighter Than Days release. If you're just now getting here, I always encourage you to get around your local radio at the top of the hour because it's jam-packed. At least I make it a point to get as much good music I can in the short amount of time we have together. But if you do have to get caught back up, you're always welcome to check things out at live365.com. 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I've said it once and I'll say it again. Sometimes it's nice to have the TV on, at least for music, and, well, wouldn't you know, you can enjoy unfiltered indigenous music 24/7. There are also offerings from my friends and colleagues at Native Voice One and other podcasts as well throughout the week. So again, check out the website for more information. In the remainder of our first half, we're going to rock out a little bit with tracks from Vampire Doo-Wop and Jack White, and this one from Parcels. Turn it up and sing along with this Australian band, who actually, I guess, is more accurately a Berlin-based band these days. Their aesthetic includes chic-like guitar interplay, and they're known for their velvety vocal stacks. Turn it up with Sorry, and keep it tuned in right here. I'll be back before you know it on the mainstream.

Hi, this is Cliff Cardinal from Cliff Cardinal and Skylarks, and I can't believe we're finally here, but you are listening to The Mainstream on Native Voice 1.

as we get ready to get back into the music. A shout out to friends this time around in and around Tuba City, Arizona, on the translator at K245B1 on FM 96.9. It's great to have you here. And again, it doesn't matter how you tune in or where you tune in or even how long you tune in for. 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And keep that email address on hand, because before we part ways, I'll tell you how you can get your songs in for consideration. Well, technically, I guess I already did tell you. But anyway, I'll have more details before too long. Corey Medina and Brothers, before this block is up. But right now, it is the latest from Cage the Elephant. Their newest single, Beaches in Tennessee, is singer Matt Schultz's take on the trauma and rebirth that he experienced with a mental breakdown. Now, it is a fictionalized version of that, as in the story or in the lyrics, someone's escaping a hospital. Now, that never actually happened, but it is rooted in Matt's real experience. He said that the whole new album explores the emotional aftermath of his crisis. The band recorded it quickly. They felt more inspired than they have in years, and part of that has to do with their change in record labels. So kudos to a new chapter for a classic rock band. You know, relatively speaking, it's Beaches in Tennessee getting us back into this block today on the mainstream.

Rolling Stones and Divine Intervention from their newest release, Foreign Tongues. You know, I was showing that song to my dad not that long ago, and we both kind of agree that often some of these geriatric classic rockers, music gets, a little stale, but enjoying the grooves of Divine Intervention shows that it is possible, as evidenced with Mick, Keith, and the gang. It's a great track in the rotation and a great way for me to wind down my time with you. Earlier yet was Corey Medina and Brothers' Rocking Chair, found on their Better Days release, and the first song of the set was Cage the Elephant's Beaches in Tennessee. Thank you for joining me, and I look forward to the next chance we have to do this on your favorite local airwaves. Again, I broadcast 3 hours a day every day of the week, so there are ample opportunities to join me for some engaging music as we seek to collectively at least reimagine one of the possible scenarios of a new mainstream music scene. I'll be the first to admit that that word, mainstream, has become somewhat of a four-letter word, or bad or dirty word, or however you want to put it. And I take this challenge very seriously. It's a great chance to put indigenous representation front and center, mixing and mingling with the best artists, as it should be, that the world has to offer. I'll be back with you before you know it. Willie Nelson's coming up after this one from Cherokee singer-songwriter Ken Pomeroy. Be on the lookout as she has a new song in the FX Hulu show, The Lowdown, of course, by the one and only Sterling Harjo. And that's just some of her more recent news. She does have a new EP out. In fact, this track, Late for the Sky, is her interpretation of a Jackson Brown classic found on tonight's news. So enjoy, be good to yourself and each other, and be good or be good at it. 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

English blues guitarist Joanne Shaw Taylor grew up with a wide range of influences, including Stevie Ray Vaughan, Albert Collins, Jimi Hendrix, and soul legends like Aretha Franklin and Tina Turner. Her frequent collaborator Joe Bonamassa has called her a, quote, superstar in waiting. And wouldn't you know, it's that pair right there. Joanne Shaw Taylor and Joe Bonamassa's The Trouble with Love, a great recent single that we got into the rotation, getting us into this hour together. I'm Brett Mabee. Nyo eskeno, aga jengwa sa tenet gado nangamanisa de haitkwa se wenichiostan ko. I hope you're here to have fun and have a good day. And as always, you're welcome to stick around for the entire time. But if you do have to mosey away from your favorite AM/FM station, always carry me and these great songs with you wherever you go. A couple of different digital ways, including mainstreamradio.net. We'll be enjoying tracks from Madeline Perrot. Later on, the Avalanches and Karen O of the Yeah Yeah Yes. A new one to get into the library from recent Gyno guest Shane Ghostkeeper. And in this first half, Shannon Lay, Lee Cole, and this take on an old classic as well. Michelle Nadigacello and Cat Power have teamed up for their reggae-infused take on the Human League's 1981 Don't You Want Me. It's a nice reimagining that blends Nadigacello's deep, fluid phrasing with Cat Power's smoky restraint. Let me know what you think about it, and as always, keep it tuned in. For your consideration and approval, enjoy this track on the mainstream.

Son Rompe Peras Reptil from the Nareke Acer album today on the mainstream. And before that, it was Lee Cole's Blind and Michel Ndigicello and Cat Power, found on Ndigicello's newest album, Synonym. That's their take on the Human League's Don't You Want Me, that we formally got into the library this hour. I always want to hear how much you're enjoying these songs. You're welcome to reach out to me at brett@mainstreamradio.net. And as always, if there's a song that recently came out that has not been on my radar, you're welcome to get those recommendations in that way as well, and use that email address if you're a singer-songwriter to submit your songs for consideration. Again, there is a physical address as well if you do prefer to stay in touch that way. Go head on over to the full mainstreamradio.net website for all those details, the digital archive, and so much more. I'll be joining you again in just a few, but as we wind down the first 30 minutes, music from Teddy Swims and the Bearhead Sisters, and looking further into the hour, Abenaki singer Mimi O'Bonswin. We're also heading out to Calgary for our second new addition into the rotation. And again, I encourage you to go check out my recent conversation with Métis actor, director, and singer-songwriter Shane Ghostkeeper. More immediately, though, it's going to be this one from Shannon Leigh helping us to wind down this block. She's known for her impressionistic songwriting with psychedelic folk textures that feel like a slow sunrise. She includes The Damned, Stephen Malcolmist, Nick Drake, The Ramones, even Slayer, among her influences. It explains her wild edge, and without further ado, I invite you to enjoy I Need More Water from Past the Veil, today on the mainstream.

As we get ready to resume the musical adventure, here's a quick pause in the action to get a shout out to a few friends who are dialed in. This time around on KCUW 104.3 FM in and around Pendleton, Oregon. And again, you're welcome to stick around for the entire time, but I know full well just how busy things can get. I do have a little bit of editing help as a part of my mainstream production team, but it still seems like I'm working around the clock. So again, believe me when I tell you, I know how busy you are, and that's why I'm even more grateful that you're able to step outside of that busy routine and enjoy some music with me. It's a good way to pass the time, right? Before this block is through, the Abramson Sisters, and I'll join you again after a 2025 track from the Warren Treaty. As we do get ready to get back into things right now, we're heading down to Melbourne, Australia with the Avalanches, who have put out some of the most imaginative records in the last 25 years. They've had a number of changes in their lineup throughout the decades, and they trace their early roots back to a noise punk band called Alarm 115. This helped them pivot into the sample-based experimentation using crates of secondhand records that give them their signature sound. So without further ado, turn it up with the Avalanches and Karen Ohm with the Blue Shadows single on the mainstream.

Love Like Whiskey goes down a little hard, right? That's the Warren Treaty from the Plus One album. Not Michael and Tanya Trotter's newest album, but still a classic and a great collection of songs in the rotation. We also heard the Abramson Sisters, Mimi O'Bonswin, the talented Francophone Abenaki singer-songwriter, and her 2025 single Pongwas, a track that is still continuing to generate a lot of great conversation. And again, it was the Australia-based Avalanches with Karen O of the Yeah Yeah Yeahs and their collaboration Blue Shadows that got us into the half. You're welcome back anytime, particularly if you're streaming digitally, which you can do 24/7 from your home, office, car, on your laptop, desktop, mobile device, or tablet. And if you are dialed in on the AM/FM frequencies, you know how much I love old school radio, and you're welcome to join me there, as I do broadcast 7 days a week, 3 hours a day. So again, no matter how you get your mainstream fix, I'm grateful for this time together, and I look forward eagerly to the next chance we have to do just this. Before the hour's up, some SZA, a track that pairs nicely with our second new edition of the hour. And if you're a listener of Gyno, then you've already heard Ghost Keeper's Balloon Moon in some of my works, but we are officially getting it into the rotation right about now. Released August 10th, this is a sneak peek of the fall 2026 album of the same name. Let me know what you think about it. Be good to yourself and each other. And as always, keep on keeping on with the mainstream.

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The Burlington, Ontario Indie Collective Walk Off the Earth became a global phenomenon in 2012 with their Five People, One Guitar cover of Gaudier's Somebody That I Used to Know. You might remember that. That's going way back. It almost seems like ancient history in this postmodern digital age. That track specifically hit 175 million views in a staggering 4 months. That's incredibly hard to believe. They've been going strong ever since, and they just put out an excellent album of covers, including No Rain, their take on Blind Melon's mid-90s classic. In addition, you can also find their take on some Metallica and so much more. So be sure to go check out the Wood and Wire album for more great listening. Walk Off the Earth's cover of No Rain's a nice, great way for me to introduce this hour's Listening on the Mainstream. If you're tuning in for the first time, I'm Brett Mabee, and as always, I welcome you to stick around for the entire time. We like to have a lot of fun shaking things up, particularly as it pertains to the much-needed representation of Indigenous artists of Turtle Island. In fact, I'll even go as far to say that great Turtle Island music is at least a quarter of every hour's playlist. Speaking of which, we'll be hearing from Sober Junkie and one from Crystal Shawanda. Later on, Mohawk artist Shawnee Kish, and we'll even hear some Tyla as well. Oh, and Pete Sand and the Drifters. Does it get any better? Yes, it does, because I have two new tunes to get into the library as well, one of which comes by Dinner Party. You're going to have to wait around for that funky track. But right now, it is Danielle Nicole and her Take Me Back. It's a sneak peek of her August 28th album, Fireflies. And this song features none other than Luther Dickinson of the North Mississippi All-Stars. Enjoy this track. Let me know what you think about it. And as always, happy listening today on the Mainstream.

So Cold, a live track from the Sober Junkies Live at the Palms album, today on the Mainstream. Before that was Brittany Howard and the Alabama Shakes crew with another Life. I do believe the first song that ended their long hiatus after Howard took a sojourn on her solo career. And again, for the first time, it was Danielle Nicole and North Mississippi All-Stars frontman Luther Dickinson who teamed up for a great track on Nicole's newest album, Fireflies. That was Take Me Back, that was formally introduced into the library. And hey, as always, don't forget, you're welcome to stay in touch with me a couple of different ways. And I do understand that some people are more privy to talking than texting. I'm kind of in that camp. So if you want to reach out but don't like to type things out, give me a call at 1-888-362-9970. That is a number that you ought to keep on hand as the fun with the Full Moon Radio continues to ramp up. Now, just to give you a little bit of a sneak peek, that is going to be an excellent way for me to tie together a number of different audio projects, including the Mainstream with Brett Maybe and Gyno. But there's a whole lot more fun to be had in the near future. So go check things out and stay in touch with me that way. The number is 1-888-362-9970. Allison Russell and Cassius Culpepper, before this block is through, will also be enjoying the smooth stylings of Keb Mo. And looking ahead, a quirky tune from the Mountain Goats, and a new one to get into the rotation from Dinner Party. But right now, we're heading on, I do believe, down to Nashville. Anyway, that's the last place I knew that Métis singer-songwriter Crystal Shawanda is based out of. Now, she's a singer that continues to wow audiences, and she does have new music that came out recently that we have gotten into the library. She wrote her own tribute to the late, great Raul Malo with her single, Come On To Me. So, again, that's yet another reason why you got to keep it tuned in to hear that. But I digress. For our listening right now, we're actually rewinding to her Midnight Blues with How Bad Do You Want It. Keep it tuned in. Enjoy the grooves. And enjoy your day. I'll be back.

As we get ready to get back into the music, a quick shout out to a few friends this time around who are dialed into KWMR 90.5 FM in and around Port Reyes, California. And whether you're tuned in from your home, your office, your car, digitally, or on the AM FM, there's never a bad time or place to stop what you're doing, unless you're driving, and enjoy some music with me. So keep it tuned in. And if you do have to step away from listening, be sure to check your own station's live stream capabilities. I do believe most, if not all, have some kind of a capability to live stream your local broadcast. Again, there is a silver lining to some of the silliness going on these days, and I do believe that the convenience of music is both a blessing and a curse. It does make it too accessible, but at the same time, you know, you need a hand in helping to sift through some of the noise, and I do believe that's one of the great perks of the mainstream with Brett Mabee. So keep it tuned in. I have another new song that I want to introduce to you for this hour into the rotation. I'll be back after one from Rainbow Kitten Surprise. This first song of the block comes to us from Johanna Ewana Ebmark, the Swedish electro-pop singer better known as Winona Oak. She's been active since 2018 and continues to release things on the Network record label. Without further ado, it's I Broke Me First on the mainstream. Enjoy. Asara no onda, J-Type Kwan. You ought to sing along as well.

We got that track into the rotation at the beginning of August, and it's already received considerable airplay in the rotation, and that's just how I want it. We also heard the Mountain Goat's Shallow Grave, one of the quirky songs found on the band's newest album, Days. Before that was Shawnee Kish with I'm Alive, a 2024 single from the Two-Spirit Mohawk singer-songwriter. And again, it was Swedish artist Winona Oaks, I Broke Me First, that helped us to get into the second half. You know, you're always welcome back, right? Right? But if you don't know, be sure to check your local listings. I do broadcast 3 hours a day, every day of the week, so there is a good chance that you'll be joining me sooner than later. Again, check those listings, but if you just can't wait or you want to dive in even more, you're welcome to head on over to mainstreamradio.net. 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And that can be particularly handy if there is a band that you know has been on the mainstream. 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Just one of the reasons you got to go check things out there. And there is also the latest Gyno episode, information and live streaming of the Full Moon Radio, information about some of the collaborations that might get your wheels turning, and a whole lot more, including social media links. 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I have one from Prince's Legendary Vault coming up before too long. And right now, it is Dinner Party, the collective consisting of Terrence Martin, Robert Glasper, saxophonist Kamasi Washington and Ninth Wonder. Their newest album is What You Bringin'. It came out August 7th, and this supergroup's newest album was released courtesy of Empire Records. While If It Ain't Broke, Love Wins is the lead single, I'm a little bit more partial to Mutual Respect. This track featuring Felix on the mainstream. Turn it up and sing along and be good to yourself and each other.

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1: 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That's the capital R and capital A. All right, listeners, morning edition on WOJB.

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2: 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I'm Michelle Martin.
3: And I'm Steve Inskeep. Good morning. South Carolina Republicans have chosen Senator Darlene Graham to run for their party in November. She was appointed to fill the Senate seat of her late brother Lindsey Graham, and the special election is to establish who has that job next year. Graham defeated Congressman Ralph Norman. South Carolina Public Radio's Luis Alfredo Garcia is covering this. Good morning.
4: Good morning. Thanks for having me.
3: Glad to have you. What did Darlene Graham say about her win?
4: So in her victory speech, she said she's ready to run and serve a full term.
5: We lost a giant in Lindsey. We've grieved as a family, and we've all grieved together as a state, haven't we? But tonight, you know what? We stand back up the way South Carolinians have done and look forward to the future.
4: So both Graham and Norman were making stops in different cities leading up to Tuesday, but Graham had the direct backing of President Donald Trump. And I mean, South Carolina is a solid red state where he's still influential.
3: Sure.
4: So he supported her appointment initially and then said at a rally in Myrtle Beach on Friday that he encouraged her to run. He straight up said, he called her to run. And that northeast area of South Carolina where the rally was key to Graham's victory. The third place candidate in the August 11th special primary election, well, he won 8 Republican heavy counties in that area. And then he endorsed Graham, so she got a lot of those voters. Now she'll face Democratic nominee Annie Andrews in November.
3: So what do South Carolina voters tell you about why they supported her?
4: Bottom line, I was out at the polls talking to people on Tuesday. A lot of people liked that she was a political outsider,

0: and sit down to a meal. Hopefully there is no shortage of ketchup. It's Morning Edition.
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0: It's Morning Edition from NPR News. I'm Steve Inskeep.
2: And I'm Michelle Martin. Good morning. With the start of the academic year, several schools in Georgia, Florida, and Colorado are testing out new safety devices, drones. They're designed to confront a school shooter before police arrive. The drones can deploy strobe lights, sirens, and pepper gel. They can break windows, and as a last resort, they can ram into a threat.
3: The drones live in boxes that look like air conditioning boxes up near the ceiling, similar to the sprinkler system.
2: That's Justin Marston. He's CEO of Mithril Defense, which makes the Campus Guardian Angel drone system for schools.
3: And they only come out when a teacher or member of staff has said that there's an imminent threat to life. And then they're flown by our elite drone pilots who are based in Austin under the direction of our tactical teams.
2: Kristen says drones can move faster than a human officer on site can and take greater risks. And he says schools will provide his team with live security camera footage, which they'll use to support officers responding to the scene in real time.
3: And we talk to them through an earpiece so they know what they're walking into. And we want to degrade that shooter as much as possible to minimize the chance that an officer makes a mistake in the heat of the moment.
2: Help us assess this technology, we called Kenneth Trump. He's president of the consulting group National School Safety and Security Services. He has a doctorate in education and a long background in school security. And for the record, he's not related to the president. I asked Mr. Trump what he thinks of drones in schools.
4: It's well intended, but I'm concerned that it's not well thought out for a pre-K through 12 education system. The best

0: school security systems walk the hallways, know the kids, and can make decisions in real time. The bottom line is schools are not battlefields.
1: What I really think I hear you saying is that relationships are actually the most important school safety device, the relationships between the kids and the adults and the kids and each other.
0: That's absolutely accurate. $1 million spent on technology won't compensate for weak supervision, a lack of connectedness and relationships with kids, limited support services for kids, or the inability to intervene directly on site to prevent an incident before it escalates to violence.
1: To that end, like a board member of a Colorado school that is implementing the drones told the Colorado Sun that they're meant to bridge that gap before the cops get there. What about that argument?
0: I understand the intention, but nothing beats the human on the front lines. A school resource officer's in our schools, and there's no guarantee that this is going to work beyond demonstrations, and the potential unintended consequences are really too great.
1: Do you see a tendency on the part of schools to try to lean into technology as a solution to what you are identifying as relationship problems?
0: Absolutely. And that often results in target hardening. There's a role for some technology, and certainly. But what's happened now is this is an industry that's multi-billion with a B dollars a year. Administrators are bombarded with all this marketing of promises that many times are questionable. But if we had a solution, we wouldn't be having this conversation now, because this complex, wicked problem would have been solved decades ago.
1: That's Kenneth Trump of the consulting group National School Safety and Security Services. For his part, CEO Justin Marston notes that Campus Guardian Angel has been tested in joint exercises with a Texas school district and the FBI.
2: Whenever we've done a demonstration with law enforcement, every one of the officers who has seen this live would absolutely want drones as their wingmen.
1: And one day he sees potential for the drones to expand beyond schools, saying they can help, quote, anywhere there's a mass gathering, unquote. This is NPR News.
3: 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Morning Edition is going to start over fresh here at 7 a.m. So if you missed a program or segment of the program, stick around. It's going to start over for you. All right, let's get you rolling here again on this lovely, Wednesday morning?

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1: This is WOJB Reserve Wisconsin Community Powered Radio from Lakuta Ray. Good morning, WOJB listeners. Morning edition on WOJB strumming its way along just fine. We are going to go till 8 a.m., listeners, and then it'll be time for local morning edition. I will be your host, DJ Will, a.k.a. Cloudman. Hopefully you tune in for that. A musical guest this morning, they are winding up and tuning up right now in the background, so look forward to that later on here. I'm not going to introduce them now, let's introduce them at the top of the show. I don't want to spoil it for anyone who's seen them around. With that being said, let's get you back to morning edition on WOJB 88.9 FM. And the weather real quick, 61 degrees at WOJB Studios. Today, a high of 79, scattered showers and breezy conditions throughout the day. Tonight, a low of 49, mostly clear and patchy fog. Let's get you rolling on Morning Edition once again.

on the next Fresh Air, we remember Dolly Parton, who has died at the age of 80. We'll feature our interview from 2001 and listen to some of her great music. Join us.

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2: I'm Michelle Martin.
3: And I'm A. Martinez. Poor Wile E. Coyote cannot catch a break.
4: Meep, meep.
3: Just when it looked like he was finally going to catch the Roadrunner, his Acme rocket-powered roller skates exploded. Then there was a time his Acme catapult defied the laws of physics, sending a giant boulder backward instead of forward. Foiled again, but Wile E. Coyote finally gets even when he lawyers up to sue Acme for defective product. Now that is the premise of a new movie called Coyote vs. Acme. It's a live-action take on the classic Roadrunner cartoons with cameos from your favorite Looney Tunes characters, and it stars Will Forte as the Coyote's attorney.
5: Have you ever pulled the ripcord of your parachute and only a bunch of silverware comes out?
6: It's not your fault.
3: Will Forte joins us now. Will, really, this feels like a buddy comedy about two lovable losers. I hate to call you a loser there. It's your character. I'm not calling you a loser, but it's Wile E. Coyote and your character, Kevin Avery. So tell us about Kevin Avery.
7: I'm used to that characterization. Kevin Avery is a down-on-his-luck attorney. He's kind of given up. He likes to settle all of his cases. He's not up for the fight. Then he is approached by Wile E. Coyote, who wants to take on the Acme Corporation. So it really is all about the little guy taking on the major corporation. It's a real David versus Goliath story in it. For people who don't know, this is in the Who Framed Roger Rabbit vein, where it's live action and it's all these animated things who are colliding with the live-action world.
8: Excuse me, Your Honor. My client would like me to show you this defective Acme rocket skate. And as you can see, there's a faulty on switch. Nothing.
3: We've seen Acme's products fail the Coyote over and over again for decades, and I never thought to think, well, why doesn't he complain about it?
7: Exactly. He is the strong, silent type. I didn't know this until I was doing an interview the other day with the director. And at some point, they were toying with the idea of actually having the Coyote speak, which would have, and they very wisely said, like, oh, this feels weird.
3: Thank
7: we
3: God.
7: Should have him just carry signs and present signs the way he does in the old cartoons. And it's so interesting how emotional I could get over this character that hasn't said a word the entire movie.
8: My client has a long history with Acme. He's been using their products for decades.
9: Why is that? If they're so angelous.
8: Well, he doesn't have a choice, really. Acme has a monopoly over all the tools required for Mr. Coyote's work.
9: His work?
8: Pursuant to Sylvester V. Gonzalez, chased by predator is a legal occupation under the law. He may not get a salary, but he works.
7: You really feel for this character who has historically been the bad guy. He's basically trying to murder this bird and eat it. And the only crime that this Roadrunner has done is had delicious meat. But like at the end of this movie, you feel for Wile E and you're on his side. But seeing this movie gives a little context to their relationship.
3: Now, the story of how this movie finally made it to the screen is almost as interesting as the movie itself. So Coyote vs. Acme was filmed in 2022, scheduled to hit theaters 2023. Warner Brothers moved it to make way for Barbie. Then the studio shelved Coyote vs. Acme to claim a $30 million tax write-off. They did that to a couple other movies too, including Batgirl. But you kept banging the drum to get it released. How does that process work? Because I think that kind of shocked a lot of people that a studio would make a movie completely done and then think about not putting it out on the screen.
7: Yeah, well, they made it. It was completely done. It was testing really well.
3: Yeah,
7: it just made no sense to us. We got this news that they were going to shelve it, and I just thought, I guess it's not very good. Because why would you do that to a movie that's good? And I was so proud of it, and that made it all the more confusing and frustrating. And that turned into a lot of anger over the next couple months. And finally, I just had to let it go. And then out of nowhere, Catch Up Entertainment came and saved it. I was so surprised. I just thought Warner Brothers would never sell it to anybody.
3: Did you ever find out why the studio was willing to shelve it, what they didn't like about it? I mean, did you ever get any answers?
7: No, nothing. You just hear the decision and everyone's pointing the finger at everybody else. Oh, I liked it, but this person wasn't sure. Oh, no, I liked it, but no, it's this person. So you read this script, you put it into production, you put all this money into it. Any movie is going to be a crapshoot. Why are you not taking a chance on one that's testing really well? I don't know. It didn't make sense. I don't know.
3: So, I mean, Warner Brothers is part of this big merger deal with Paramount and Discovery. It's on hold pending an antitrust trial. How does your experience with this movie, Coyote vs. Acme, maybe color your view of this big merger?
7: The landscape of Hollywood is shifting every day. When I hear that, I go, oh, okay, I hope they go kick out all the people from Warner Brothers who made this decision. But, you know, definitely from a creative standpoint, I don't think it's great to be having, you know, this level of consolidation. You know, obviously, yeah. I'm most interested in a system that allows, like, fun, unique voices to come out. I mean, it's so funny because the whole movie is about this underdog fighting a big corporation. And then the whole backstory of what's happened to the movie is the same thing. It's like this little underdog trying to fight this big corporation. So it's been an interesting ride and just so thankful that people are going to get to see it.
3: That's Will Forte. His new film is Coyote vs. Acme. August 28th is the release. Will, thank you very much for checking in with us.
7: Thank you. Good to talk to you.

0: Live from NPR News in Washington, I'm Dave Mattingly. It's unclear why CIA Director John Ratcliffe was in Russia's capital this week. NPR's Charles Maines in Moscow says the CIA isn't commenting.
1: In brief comments to the Washington Post, Kremlin spokesman Dmitry Peskov said Ratcliffe's trip to Russia involved contacts between security services, later telling Russian state media that President Vladimir Putin did not meet with the CIA director. The press was tipped off to Ratcliffe's arrival after flight radar trackers showed a U.S. military transport plane that arrived at Moscow's Vnukovo Airport Tuesday morning. The aircraft departed Moscow later that afternoon. Media speculation has since swirled, with reports suggesting Ratcliffe had come to deliver a message on anything from Russia's war in Ukraine to the U.S. conflict with Iran or negotiate the release of American prisoners in Russia. The CIA declined comment when approached by NPR. Charles Maines, NPR News, Moscow.
0: Dan J. Sullivan will be one of the candidates listed on Alaska's November ballot for the U.S. Senate. The retired teacher has advanced from the state's open primary. His name will appear alongside former Democratic Congresswoman Mary Peltola and the incumbent Republican senator with the same name, Dan Sullivan. Republicans have criticized the candidacy of Dan J. Sullivan, saying it's an attempt to confuse voters. This is NPR News. Senator Darlene Graham is the winner of South Carolina's Republican Senate primary runoff. She defeated GOP Congressman Ralph Norman and will be the party's nominee in the November election. Graham was appointed to the Senate by the state's governor after the death of her brother, four-term Senator Lindsey Graham. People across the U.S. and around the world are remembering Dolly Parton. The country music icon died yesterday at the age of 80 following a brief battle with cancer. Reporter Katie Myers spoke to some of Parton's fans in her hometown of Sevierville, Tennessee.
2: As soon as he heard the news, Tom Akin came to pay his respects at the Dolly Parton statue in the town square. For Akin, who is a Sevierville resident, her legacy is also about the way she always gave back to this rural community.
3: Coming down here and seeing it.

0: everybody else, and the sadness is not what you usually see here at the Dolly Parton statue. Everybody's usually very excited, so it's going to hit this town hard.
1: Dolly funded a women's health wing of the hospital where Aiken's wife works. He says without it, women would have to drive 30 minutes for mammograms and reproductive care. After he lays a bouquet of roses down, Aiken watches as the community gathers here in the town square and the tears begin to fall. For NPR News, I'm Katie Myers in Sevierville, Tennessee.
2: Dow futures are up 37 points. I'm Dave Mattingly in Washington.

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1: The Public News Service Daily Newscast for August 26, 2026. I'm Mike Clifford. U.S.-Canada trade war escalated by another notch. Canada struck back at the U.S., announcing new tariffs of up to 50% on hundreds of American goods and deepening a trade war between the two longtime allies, which has been simmering since President Trump returned to the White House last year. The Washington Post notes beginning on September the 8th, Canada will double its tariffs on American steel and aluminum from 25 to 50%. It will impose tariffs ranging from 15 to 50% on about 700 other products. Meantime, with measles on the rise, Pennsylvania children's advocates remind parents of the importance of vaccine checkups for their kids in hopes of keeping them healthy in and out of the classroom.
2: The Centers for Disease Control and Prevention says measles cases in Pennsylvania and nationwide are at their highest level in more than three decades. Carrie King of Pennsylvania Partnerships for Children says their new fact sheet provides guidance for families. She says back-to-school time is ideal to make sure children are up to date on their shots. But King notes that measles vaccination rates have been slipping, including Pennsylvania's kindergarten immunization rate, leaving more kids vulnerable.
3: So the measles, mumps, rubella, the vaccination rate stands at 93.2%. Typically in the medical community, we look to 95% for what we refer to as the community protection goal. So really like looking to build up kind of that herd immunity.
2: Pennsylvania health officials reported Tuesday that two unvaccinated people in Lancaster County have died from measles. Danielle Smith reporting.
1: And energy production is big business and companies are earning major profits no matter which market they're in.
4: The Solar Energy Industries Association says Indiana has installed solar power sources in nearly 851,000 homes. Coal production in the state yields almost 24 million tons of coal, 4% of the nation's total production. The federal government is primarily backing the coal industry, but Randolph County Assessor George Castor believes solar can coexist alongside it.
5: Those are vital. Even though those who want coal gone due to environmental concerns and the cost of coal production to create energy, the diversity of solar, wind, and coal combined can make a big impact on our energy costs.
4: A company should be able to earn a profit, he adds, but with the increased need for electricity, failing to seek alternatives is a, quote, draconian path that Hoosiers can't afford to take. I'm Terry D. reporting.
1: Most of the electricity in Indiana comes from above-the-ground service lines. If companies were to bury the lines, there would be fewer outages, even in flood areas. This is Public News Service. A graphite manufacturer in Harrison County, West Virginia, is asking a federal court to toss out a lawsuit filed by local environmental groups. The case involves the company's facility near the Ann Moore Run, a stream within the broader watershed of the upper Monongahela River. We have more on the story from our Nadia Romligon.
6: Olivia Miller with the West Virginia Highlands Conservancy, one of the groups involved in the case, says the lawsuit is asking the court to require Emsted Graphite Materials to comply with its permit, stop Clean Water Act violations, and pay penalties. She adds that the company has hundreds of violations related to chemical dumping reported from 2023 through 2026 on the books.
7: When you see repeated exceedances over time, that raises real concerns about whether the treatment system is adequate and whether the company is doing what it is legally required to do.
6: Emsted Graphite Materials says it's entered into agreements with both the EPA and the West Virginia Department of Environmental Protection to make upgrades to its manufacturing plant and reduce environmental impact.
1: And healthcare advocates are taking their message on the road this week as Medicaid changes overshadow political campaigns. Events are planned in four states, including New York.
8: The group Protect Our Care's GOP hot seat summer campaign aims to pressure Republican lawmakers during the August recess over Medicaid cuts and changes to Affordable Care Act tax credits. But New York Assembly member Dana Levenberg echoes community leaders and advocates who warn of a healthcare crisis.
9: Over 500,000 New Yorkers are losing healthcare coverage, or their premiums are doubling, tripling. It's just intolerable. We cannot accept that this is America. This is happening on the backs of the people who need healthcare most.
8: Ahead of the midterms, the GOP is out with its own messaging defending the moves. Congress passed President Donald Trump's One Big Beautiful Bill Act last year, which included new work requirements for Medicaid. I'm Mark Richardson.
1: Finally, the cost of health care in California keeps rising every year. And today, the board of the State Office of Healthcare Affordability will look at proposals designed to bend the spending curve.
10: Over the past 2 years, the state established cost growth targets for hospitals, as well as both provider and insurance groups. Chris Noble with the nonprofit Health Access California says the agency is now considering fines for companies that repeatedly overspend.
11: To actually ensure that that target is enforceable, that will create a real material incentive for these different sections of the healthcare system to find ways to contain costs and make healthcare more affordable for all of us.
10: Noble notes that healthcare costs typically go up 6% each year, outpacing inflation, wage growth, and premium increases. I'm Suzanne Potter.
1: This is Mike Clifford for Public News Service. 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
13: Canada's counter-tariffs are designed primarily to provide protection for Canadian industry impacted by U.S. tariffs and allow them to compete against U.S. products in the Canadian market. It's all about fairness.
12: Canadian Finance Minister François-Philippe Champagne announced counter-tariffs on $20 billion of U.S. goods, including steel, dairy products, appliances, and farm equipment. Trade talks broke down last week, and President Donald Trump announced 50% tariffs on some Canadian products over the weekend. Trump called the Canadian Prime Minister, quote, governor, and suggested renaming Lake Ontario as Lake America. The president is also threatening to demolish D.C.'s Kennedy Center if restoration plans are blocked. Several polls show him near a personal low as the Iran war likely keeps gas prices averaging $4 a gallon on Labor Day for the first time in history. Darlene Graham Nordone, appointed to the South Carolina Senate seat of her late brother, Lindsey Graham, is nearly leading a special election there, thanks in part to an endorsement from Trump. The novice is ahead of hard-right Republican Congressman Ralph Norman. Saying he won't be able to win a conviction, a Democratic DA in Wisconsin is dropping charges against tech billionaire Elon Musk for promising $1 million to voters in the 2025 state Supreme Court race. The Wisconsin Elections Commission had ruled that the post, framed as a lottery for any voter who signed a petition against activist judges, broke a bribery law statute. Former public health official and Michigan Democratic Senate nominee Abdul Al-Sayed is attempting to do damage control from the remarks of left-wing streamer Hassan Piker. Piker campaigned with Al-Sayed during the primary. He suggested the U.S. deserved 9/11 and that American Jews' support for Israel would worsen anti-Semitism. Al-Sayed is now distancing himself from Piker, but he says he stands by his position, criticizing Israel's war in Gaza.
14: Equal rights to peace, dignity, and self-determination for Palestinian folk. I'd rather my tax dollars not get spent to take away some people self-determination that could be used to empower other folks here. That's not about hating anybody.
12: The latest of the polls PNS is highlighting ahead of the election show data center opposition is spreading. Mike Moen reports on the national survey from Wisconsin.
15: The survey from Heatmap News says 75% of respondents either somewhat or strongly oppose the construction of a data center in their community. Organizer Blaine Halverson with Uniting West Wisconsin says based on neighbors he's talked to, there's genuine fear.
16: It is something that I think people in their gut know is going to change the basic nature and soul of their community.
15: Other polling indicates that while the public might recognize certain economic benefits touted by developers, respondents are more worried about environmental and quality of life impacts. I'm Mike Moen.
12: In Ohio, a federal judge is temporarily blocking enforcement of a new state rule that voters show proof of citizenship when registering at the DMV. The judge ruled that the law violates the National Voter Registration Act. I'm Simone Perez for Pacifica Network and Public News Service. 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
0: This is WOJB Reserve Wisconsin Community Powered Radio from the Couderay. Good morning, listeners. Local Morning Edition. I'm your host, DJ Will, a.k.a. Cloudman. Thanks for tuning in. If you just tuned in, we did public news service there with 2026 talks and daily report. Normally, right around this time, we fine-tooth it and we get into the news. However, this morning we have a musical guest in studio. I am joined in the studio this morning with Seance North. Hello, Lily, and hello, Riley.
17: Hi.
0: How are you guys doing this morning?
18: Yeah, pretty good.
17: Doing great. Better than yesterday, so I guess that's a plus.
0: Awesome. So, who are you guys? Introduce yourselves. Who are you? Where are you from?
17: So, I'm Lily, he's Riley, and this is our folk project. And I'm not from here originally. I came from Europe and moved here recently.
0: Okay.
18: And I'm Riley. I'm from southern Minnesota, but we live way up in the woods around these parts these days. And,
0: Awesome. Caught your guys' act the other day on Main Street, and you guys sound really good, so I decided to bring you to the studio here for a little music this morning. Think you can help us out?
18: Absolutely.
17: Yeah, that's a real pleasure. Thank you.
0: Awesome. What are you guys going to play for us, right? What's your first track, then?
17: So this first song is called Hold Me Close, and it's a song that Riley wrote, and maybe one of the first songs we ever played together. And back in the days, it was kind of a happy tune for me, but recently it kind of changed its depth and its weight, and it makes me just nostalgic of the times where moving around and traveling was easier in my life, and I think it can extend to a tribute to how harder it became to cross borders, and
0: Okay.
17: This is how I feel about that one.
0: All right, listeners, Seance North, check it out.

0: Excellent. That sounded really good, you guys. You guys are excellent.
1: Thanks.
0: Seance North listeners, in case you just tuned in, you're in studio at WOJB this morning on Local Morning Edition. What was the name of that song again?
2: That one was called Hold Me Close. There's a recording to that one.
3: Yeah.
2: From our CD.
0: All right. If the listeners were trying to find you, where would they find you? If they're looking for you online or?
2: Yeah, if you just Google Seance North, it should come up. It's on Bandcamp and Spotify and YouTube Music.
3: Yeah, we just uploaded it to the major platforms. It was released on Bandcamp in February of this year. And download it for free. It's up there. Yeah, and it's been all recorded by us.
2: Recorded, mixed, and mastered.
3: And mastered by us. And we both are coming from the DIY scenes of two different continents. But we make a point to doing everything ourselves. And so the art, the promotion, the sound, everything is us. And it's just a joy to be able to give this project life, and it's a dream come true to be actually talking to a bunch of people about it.
0: Excellent. You guys sound awesome. Keep Thanks. It coming. What do you got for us now?
2: All right. Well, this next one's an old hobo tune that I learned on the road. Spent a lot of time in my life in my 20s and halfway through my 30s just living out on the road, sleeping in fields and under bridges and riding freight trains. So this song's an old hobo tune.
0: Alrighty.
2: In the spirit of that. Because had I not done that, I would have never met Lily.
3: It's true.

0: Yeah.
1: Excellent.
2: Fun one.
1: Need to load up some. I need to load some fanfare in the background for you guys. That was excellent, man. You guys are really jamming here.
0: That's one that makes people dance on the street. So
1: I believe that.
0: It's become a bit my favorite song to play in downtown Hayward.
1: Yeah, they sound familiar. Listeners, you might have found these guys on Main Street the last couple days here, last weekend or two, huh?
0: Yeah.
1: So what do you guys got planned coming up here recently? You got anything coming up? Any local shows or anything?
0: Yeah, absolutely. So we are going to play this show on Saturday 29th, mm-hmm. so next Saturday, at The Lot in downtown Hayward. If you don't know The Lot, it's the beautiful open area with an outdoor stage. And it's been a pleasure meeting the people that run it. It's a great place to meet your friends, have a drink, have a bite. Mm-hmm. And yeah, it's at 6 p.m. on Saturday, 29th. And we're going to be playing maybe up to 3 hours of music. So it's going to be a lot of songs and a lot of a lot of good tunes that we have in our bag. And we're going to...
2: We're going to dig deep into the bag, hopefully. Yeah. <say.
0: laughs> Dig deep in the tune pockets.
1: Yeah. All right, listen, so if you like what you're hearing, go check them out this weekend then at The Lot. Like I said, they're playing there again, and that would be Saturday, you said, right, the 29th?
0: Yeah, yep. Saturday 29th.
1: Awesome. Well, what do you got for us next? What's your next tune then that you're digging in your pockets here?
0: This one. This one is a song I wrote. I wrote that a few years ago. And one thing we do with this project is digging up folk tunes and changing them, adapting them to what we want to do with them, because I think that's what folk music is about, is an endless repetition and rhapsody of different melodies. And one thing that I like to, that I found I could do with songs, is to exercise a bit my feelings and my strong emotions. This one is about anger and how I try to put it in the song in order to resolve that big tension inside of me. So that song is called Endings. Yeah. 2, 3.

0: Excellent, excellent, excellent. Again, listeners, if you just tuned in, Seance North in the studio this morning here, joined by Lily and Riley from the group. How's it going, people?
1: Going great, going great.
0: Yeah, all right.
1: Feeling very good about this.
2: I think we got two more for you, if you'll take them.
0: Yep, sounds good. Totally all right. Fine.
1: All right, so, yeah, another way to process big feelings, I guess, is writing songs for and about the people that left you. And this one is about trying to come to terms with loss and not being able to say goodbye in real life or in physical reality, let's say, mm-hmm. and just trying to reach out into the ether with this art form that we call music and hoping that it reaches the ears of your loved ones. So that's a song about grief, and it's called Morning Moon. Because it was written in the month of November. Okay, got it.

0: Yeah.
1: Excellent. Like you said, you know, it's a good way to remember people, and music lives in me eternally, as one of my favorite bars always says, so I get that. I get that. It's a good sentiment. All right.
2: Yeah, we got one more for you. It's just ended on a more... we're going to get back into some raucous vibes here.
1: All right.
2: We'll leave you with that, and come and see us at the lot on Saturday.
0: Yeah, most of these songs that we just played are available on that previous record that is online. But we're actually in the studio to record our busking set, which is all those songs that we love to play in front of people and on the street. And yeah, so with a bit of luck, it might be available on Saturday if we with a lot of luck.
2: With a lot of luck and hard work.
0: So another record is out soon, and it will be online on the same platforms. And I would love if people listen to it.
2: Yeah.
0: So yeah.
2: Yeah. Right. Thanks a lot to WOJB for all the years of keeping me company on lonely, lonely nights.
1: It's community radio. We're here for you guys, so we're here to help you, and happy to have you back in studio here, kind of giving back to the people that, you know, giving back to the community here, and that's awesome. And again, Seance North in the studio this morning. Listeners, if you just tuned in, Lily and Riley.

0: Thank you.
1: Excellent, guys. Seance North listeners, if you just tuned in studio this morning, Lily and Riley, go check them out. They will be at the lot this weekend, too. Thank you so much for coming in this morning. After getting the tragic news about Dolly yesterday, it feels right having you guys here. It's almost like you were supposed to be here or something. Man, you guys sound good.
0: Yeah, R.I.P. Dolly.
2: Yeah, rest in peace.
1: Yeah.
0: He was the best.
1: Awesome. Any shout-outs or anything you want to go? Talk to the fam? Use your radio time while you're here?
3: Hi, Mom.
1: There you go. Any dogs or cats? Usually I do that. Say hello to my cat.
3: Oh, we should have left the radio on for some too.
0: Oh, you listen to us.
1: Awesome. Seance North, thanks for coming in, guys. You guys sound great. Come on through anytime. Happy to have you on the program.
3: Thank
0: you so much.
3: Appreciate it.
1: All right, listeners, let's get you rolling here on morning news here. Let us go. We got some some local news here. An article posted by Northern News Now. A pipeline break releases natural gas liquids, prompts evacuations in Iron County. 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
4: In Iron County, Wisconsin, some rural homes have been evacuated after a break in Enbridge's Line 5 pipeline. This is video taken by a viewer near Saxon, just east of Ashland. Enbridge leaders say this morning a parked, unoccupied semi-truck rolled into an open evacuation site on a Line 5 valve project. They say the semi then hit the pipe and released natural gas liquids. Enbridge leaders say that they have isolated the section of the pipeline as emergency response crews are currently on site. That includes a hazmat team. A temporary no-fly zone has also been put into place above the area. The sheriff's office says the road where it happened is now closed, and power in the affected area is also shut down. Arrangements are being made to help those impacted by the power outage. Now, as far as the natural gas liquids that are spilling, the sheriff's office says they are hydrocarbons that are separated from natural gas during processing. If they are inhaled or ingested, medical experts say it can lead to irritation, specifically of the nose and lungs. Now, this comes as Enbridge has been working to reroute its Line 5 pipeline, which runs from Superior to Ontario around the Bad River Reservation.
1: All right, listeners, an article posted by Northern News Now, a pipeline break releasing natural gas liquids. I'll be following that story up to date, though, as it develops. Right now, though, let us go to Lawrence Tainter, an article posted by MS Now. Trump admins childish threat of economic D-Day is mocked by Iran as improv night. Well, they're laughing at our fearless leader, Trump. What do you think about that, listeners? Let's see what the world thinks about it. 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
5: This morning, Donald Trump posted on social media that he is, quote, giving serious consideration to changing the name of Lake Ontario to Lake America. That is, of course, a lie. Donald Trump doesn't know how to give serious consideration to anything. And 3 hours later, the man who launched what the Wall Street Journal is calling the dumbest trade war in history posted the dumbest map of our northern border that anyone working in the American government has ever used. To which Michigan Congresswoman Debbie Dingell replied, let's just call it Lake Natalie, so we know you'll start protecting our Great Lakes. It is Natalie Harp's job in the White House to help Donald Trump post what functions now as maps like this one right here. This is a map of Donald Trump's mental decline. That's what it actually maps. It's like the one that she no doubt, Natalie Harp, this is her work, no doubt, helping Donald Trump with this kind of thing today. That's what the American taxpayer is paying Natalie Harp for. Natalie Harp has been trying to help Donald Trump tweet his way to victory in the war that he started in Iran. But the racist posts that she helps Donald Trump put out about the Obamas and the other madness she helps Donald Trump put out on social media isn't winning his war in Iran. Natalie Harp is surely busy helping Donald Trump post deranged images of himself as a member of the United States military, a commander, like this sheer madness posted by Donald Trump with Natalie Harp's help. Amazingly enough, that post of Donald Trump pretending to be a general was posted on August 4th. And Iran still hasn't surrendered. 21 days later, I mean, look at how scary Donald Trump looks standing there with Douglas MacArthur and George Patton, two of the most famous generals of World War II, each of whom have been the subjects of Hollywood movies. And maybe when Hollywood gets around to making a worshipful movie about General Trump, Iran will finally surrender. Look at that image. And imagine how small the brains have to be, how tiny the brains have to be of the people, the two people who put those tiny brains together, Donald Trump and Natalie Harp, to post madness like that. Imagine how small those Natalie Harp and Donald Trump brains are when they're collaborating on how to scare Iran today on social media. In their best-selling book, Regime Change, Maggie Haberman and Jonathan Swan reported that Vice President James David Vance advised Donald Trump against starting a war with Iran. On page 402, they report, quote, "But with the exception of the vice president, nobody on the senior team, not his secretary of state, not his chairman of the joint chiefs, not his chief of staff, had made a real effort to talk him out of it." On the next page, they have this account of the final meeting about going to war in Iran. On Thursday, February 26th, around 5 p.m., the final go-no-go meeting got underway in the Situation Room. By now, the positions of everyone in the room had crystallized. Everything had been discussed in prior meetings. Everyone knew everyone else's stance. The president was the president, and they would back his decision. There were no presentations, no paperwork, just a discussion that would last an hour and a half. The war planning group had been kept so tight that the two key officials who would need to manage the largest supply disruption in the history of the global oil market, Treasury Secretary Scott Bessent and Energy Secretary Chris Wright, were still not in the loop one day before the launch of the war. Nor was the Director of National Intelligence, Tulsi Gabbard. The Director of National Intelligence wasn't even in the room for the final go-no-go meeting. Today, the Wall Street Journal is reporting this about Tulsi Gabbard. Days before going to war with Iran in February, President Trump summoned his intelligence chief to the Oval Office to ask whether a full-on assault was a good idea. Then Director of National Intelligence, Tulsi Gabbard, outlined assessments from America's intelligence apparatus, according to people familiar with the meeting. She told Trump that killing Iran's supreme leader would likely usher in a more hardline regime open to acquiring nuclear weapons. Tehran would rush to close the Strait of Hormuz, destabilizing the global energy market, and it would strike U.S. forces and partners in the Middle East, prompting questions about American resolve and reliability with allies. And so Donald Trump was warned. And Donald Trump alone made the decision to go to war. Today's Wall Street Journal report includes Donald Trump's reaction to Iran closing the Strait of Hormuz. Quote, "Several leaders from Gulf countries, including Saudi Arabia and Qatar, contacted the White House seeking an end to the fighting and a face-saving diplomatic solution for all involved. Republicans also called Trump, telling him the war was hurting the party's prospects in the November midterms. Trump privately fumed at the backlash," officials said. He queried aides about why Iran wasn't backing down amid the unrelenting bombing campaign. On June 17 came the breakthrough, an interim peace agreement to reopen the strait, paving the way for 60 days of nuclear talks. Asked by confidants why Trump went for a temporary deal, the president pointed to new internal White House polling. Nearly 80% of Americans wanted an agreement to end the conflict, no matter its contents. And so, as we suggested on this program at the time, Donald Trump accepted that memorandum of understanding with Iran because his war was polling.

0: do business with Iran, Scott Bessent himself, in trying to sound threatening to Iran, described what he was talking about as, quote, blowing up the global financial system, end quote. That's his threat to Iran. And so we now have Scott Bessent acting like a worldwide economic terrorist in the Treasury Department, who says that his plan to defeat Iran is to blow up the global financial system. The reason that did not sound threatening to Iran is that even though Scott Bessent described his threat as blowing up the global financial system, he said very, very clearly that he's not going to do that.
1: You described this as an economic D-Day, but D-Day wasn't a threat of an invasion, and the U.S. didn't give a timeline to Germany. So why not impose the sanctions today?
2: Well, we are giving everyone the opportunity to remedy bad behavior. Why would I want to blow up the global financial system?
0: Yeah, good question, Scott. And the answer is you will not dare. And Donald Trump will once again back down from a Donald Trump threat. Donald Trump will not dare to blow up the global financial system, because Donald Trump will also blow up the economy of the United States while he's at it. And everyone in the world knows that, very much including China. China is the largest buyer of Iran's oil, and China will continue to be the largest buyer of Iran's oil, no matter what Donald Trump and his clownish Treasury Secretary say. In Donald Trump's hopeless attempt to divert attention from his war in Iran, he has invited Chinese President Xi to the White House next month, and now all the questions about that visit are going to be about Iran, because today China's Ministry of Foreign Affairs spokesperson said, quote, China is firmly against sanctions that have no basis in international law or UN Security Council mandate. Economic warfare and maximum pressure provide no solution. They only serve to fuel tensions, disrupt global economic and financial order, and hurt everyone else's interests. Dialogue and negotiation is the only right way forward. China's cooperation with Iran complies with international law. We are closely following the situation and will do everything necessary to protect China's rights and interests. And so you can be sure China will continue to pay Iran for its oil, and Donald Trump will not be able to do anything about that. The most striking response to Scott Bessent's childish threat came from the Speaker of Iran's parliament, who taught Natalie Harp and Donald Trump a thing or two today about devastatingly effective social media posting, exhibiting a fluency in American culture that no one in the Trump White House has with Iranian culture. The Speaker of Iran's parliament actually tweeted this. Him, economic D-Day, also him, 5 seconds later, LOL. Why would I want to blow up the global financial system? Sir, this ain't Normandy. This is improv night, and you forgot your own script.
3: Ooh, that is devastating, listeners. Oh, my God. An actual tweet from Iran just burnt the president in ways I didn't think was possible. That is hilarious. An article posted by MS Now. Oh, man, it's hard not to laugh at us at that point. Oh, man, that's rough. The president dragging us down with him. This is a smart man, he says. He's the smartest man he knows, if you ask him, though. Oh, Lord. What do we got here now? This is a little bit of corruption out in the open that hasn't been talked about enough. Dems expand Kushner probe to include Albania resort plans. That's right. House Democrats are expanding their probe into President Trump's son-in-law, Jared Kushner. They are now looking into his plans to build a luxury resort in Albania. That's right. The president's son-in-law buying land overseas and going to build a giant luxury resort.

0: I almost think that, well, what do you think, listeners? Is our tax dollars going to help them out? We're going to find out. Take a listen to an article posted by MS Now.
1: There's been a new development in the House Democratic probe into Jared Kushner's alleged conflicts of interest. I can't even believe we say alleged, in his unofficial White House role. In a letter first shared with MS Now, Congressman Jamie Raskin, the top Democrat on the House Judiciary Committee, says he's got new questions about Kushner's real estate practices, specifically his plans to build a luxury resort in Albania and the allegations that the site was purchased with a fake deed. This is the same project that has drawn weeks and weeks of protests from Albanians. Joining the crew chat, Kevin Fry, Capitol Hill reporter for MS Now. What can you tell us about this thing?
2: Yeah, Steph, look, I mean, they want to know specifically what the communications were between Kushner and the White House and Kushner and the Albania government about this real estate investment, this goal of setting up this luxury resort. And they also have questions about whether or not Kushner may have, in Raskin's view, violated the Foreign Corrupt Practices Act, which, to kind of summarize in the simplest form, makes it unlawful for a U.S. person or company to pay or offer some sort of payment toward a foreign official in order to obtain business. Now, part of that letter, Raskin writes, in part, while acting as our nation's chief negotiator to end several international conflicts created or exacerbated by your father-in-law's administration, you've taken the time to start another fraud-related international incident all by yourself. And this speaks to, of course, as was mentioned, this previous investigation that they announced back in April, looking at his dual roles as both a peace envoy and also the leader of an investment firm that has financial backing from, among other folks, several Middle East nations, while at the same time that he is working as a peace envoy on, for example, trying to end the Iran war, trying to end the conflict between Israel and Gaza. Now, I should say that the White House basically says there's no wrongdoing here, that his business work has nothing to do with his diplomatic role. And on top of that, I did reach out to Kushner's folks. They have not gotten back to me about this latest round. But at the same time, Raskin says that Kushner has not cooperated with any of the documents they've been requesting from that earlier investigation. So the question is, would there really be any output right now in relation to this latest round of investigation? But this, at the same time, does, Steph, as you well know, kind of give us some groundwork as to what to expect from Democrats heading into next year, should they win the gavels and with its subpoena power. We know that they, of course, would like to continue this investigation into Kushner, but they have a whole tranche of other things pertaining to Trump that they would like to look into, including Air Force One, the ballroom, his crypto deals. The list goes on from there. Steph?
1: Kevin, thank you. Here's the thing, though. Investigation, open letter be damned. This administration is not slowing down, right? I heard that Rick Grenell, who's special envoy to special projects, is actually in Albania. He's been spending time in Greece working on smoothing this over so Jared can get the deal done. They're not pausing on any of this stuff.
3: Can I just give a shout out to Jared Kushner's assistant who gets like these inbox requests in his emails and has to go through like, this goes to business, this is classified information, this is Iran war, this is Gaza
1: Except
3: peace
1: there
3: deal.
1: Are no boxes, no, and they're like, hey, like, take a hike. They don't care.
3: I mean, like, I think about this, I mean, to your point, I mean, this is one of the, I would argue, one of the most corrupt practices in the history of the American government. A person who's negotiating the end of an Iran war, the Gaza war, other Middle East issues.
1: The Gaza
3: Lebanon.
1: War plus the Gaza real estate development project. That
3: Correct,
1: he wants
3: the
1: to,
3: Board of Peace. Yes. And at the same time, negotiating and receiving billions of dollars from sovereign wealth funds that are government owned in the region, then using parts of that money, who knows, to go out and buy real estate in Albania, then trying to grease the wheels for the Albanian prime minister who's struggling domestically, politically, and is trying to win favor with the Trump administration, all by an unelected, unaccountable official. Like, it just, it doesn't make any sense to the average American if you present it to him that way. And Jared Kushner has now been doing it for 2 years. And so, again, I think it's the height of corruption. It's the height of greed in this country that nobody is able to bring Jared Kushner. And this is the part in Jamie Raskin's letter. Not only is he ignoring these requests and requests for documents and requests for information, he's not even responding to them. He's literally just kind of like saying Congress doesn't matter in any of this. Yeah. And then he turns around and meets with Hakeem Jeffries. And I would love to know, according to the New York Times, I would love to know whether Hakeem Jeffries said to him, hey, you know, we have a member of Congress who would like to ask you some questions about your business dealings. If that's what Hakeem Jeffries met with him about, he's got my full support. I'm all for it. But if he's meeting with him to try to figure out how to kind of like, you know,
1: how do we address the affordability crisis in America, which is what Hakeem Jeffries said they talked about while wearing a green hat.
4: Yeah, that's a problem. problem. That's a problem. Didn't we in the first Trump administration call Jared Kushner the secretary of everything? Because mm-hmm. he was doing absolutely everything and cutting these deals probably then to continue them right now. The one point I'd make in terms of where Democrats are right now, I absolutely think they should go after what they have called, and Tallarico has talked a lot about this, the corruption of this administration. I think they should run on that. There's a concern, right? Because you don't want necessarily the investigations to take away from the conversation with the American people about what's happening to them on a day-to-day basis, and you don't want to get into Republican territory with Benghazi, where more investigation leads to a diminishing returns in the information that's coming back. But you got to run on this because, and I want to zoom out a little bit, and I talked about this a second ago, that this, there are so many ways in which this administration and many people running, many Republicans running for office are heightening the Islamophobia in this country. But it doesn't matter if the president is taking money from the Middle East, yeah. if he's getting airplanes from the Middle East. It's always about how their family and the people that are very close to them become enriched while he's stoking these fears and these concerns and this anger among the American people. It smacks of...
3: To your point, I was just going to add, I mean, about whether the Democrats should run on it or not. Republicans, specifically Trump, ran on Hunter Biden and Burisma. Right. I think every
5: and
3: American...
5: draining the swamp.
3: And draining the swamp. And every American knows Burisma and Hunter right. Biden selling his paintings for $200,000. Right. They made it a central issue in their campaign.
5: It's penny ante stuff compared to what these guys...
3: That's what I was just about to say. Yeah. I was like, it doesn't even compare to what this administration is doing between, you know, Jared Kushner and all the other officials that are, you know, one foot in, one foot out.
5: Let's remember who young Jared Kushner is, right? He gets into Harvard after his father makes a sizable donation to the university. He goes into the real estate business off of the springboard of his father's own real estate holdings, epically overpays for a Fifth Avenue skyscraper.
1: 666 Fifth Avenue disaster.
5: Famously goes into the White House with no prior diplomatic or policymaking experience.
3: Roams. Didn't even get a security clearance.
5: He continued to get a security clearance. Leaves the White House after Trump loses and somehow magically gets $2 billion from the Saudis for his new investment firm, even though he has no track record as an investor, and is now simply because of his proximity to the White House and these diplomatic missions he's engaging in, is reining in deals that are adjacent to all of the diplomatic work he's doing. None of this is because Jared Kushner is a talented investor or has a long and storied track record as a developer. It's because his father's in the White House. And like Trump's two eldest sons, he's making hay off of that.
0: Again, listeners, an article posting by MS Now. House Democrats are expanding their probe into President Trump's son-in-law, Jared Kushner. Alleged conflict of interest? I mean, I guess if you technically have to say alleged, but I mean, they're just doing the stuff in the open now because they know apparently nobody's going to stop them on it. What do you think, listeners? Rules for thee, rules for you and me, but not for them? That's tracks. Well, I have time for one more quick one. Let's do this. Resign, an article posted by MS Now. Iowa residents' advice to Trump as she see Trump signs disappear from red state. I'll tell you what, listeners, even if you take a ride around locally, I see quite a few people who had quite a few Trump flags and red stuff all over their yards. Them yards are looking pretty bare. I know of a buddy who personally quit doing all that just because he's embarrassed to do it now. Well, take a listen. The tide might be turning.
6: Fair. We have MS Now reporter Alex Tabbitt, who's joining us from Des Moines. Oh, look at you. Yesterday it was a slide, and I accused you of being a 12-year-old at heart. I think you've gone down to maybe 10 years old. But let me ask you about this, Alex, because we heard from Jake about the economic and all the political turmoil, certainly at the White House. What are fairgoers telling you about their views and what's happening in Washington?
7: Alex, we're hearing expressions of economic frustration like we're hearing from voters all around the country. Frustration with gas prices, grocery prices, fertilizer prices, which are really important here in the state of Iowa. It's such a big agricultural community. And here at the State Fair, it's a major investment for people. People are driving hundreds of miles to get here. They need to stay in hotels once they are here. Things aren't free. This cotton candy costs $6. So the frustration tension is real. It's palpable on the ground here with how the economy is going. We talked to one nurse named Karen from Northwest Iowa. She hasn't voted in the last three presidential elections, but she told us about how her community is changing and how the support for President Trump in her community in Northwest Iowa is changing. Take a listen to what she had to say.
8: What would you tell President Trump right now?
9: Resign. That is what I would tell him. Used to be, no matter where you drove, they did it on the corn bales or the hay bales, everything. Trump, Trump, Trump. Every place you went. Because we are Republican where we're from. You don't see any now.
0: Well, me too, listeners, me too. I don't see quite as many Trump flags or even Make America Great hat agains, and when I do, it's usually a gentleman wearing it who looks like he has no idea where he is, let alone what he's wearing. All right, listeners, this will do it for Local Morning Edition, and again, thank you to our musical guest, Seance North. Check him out at the lot this week and on Saturday. Thank you for tuning in. Cloud Man out. This is WOJB Reserve, Wisconsin, community-powered radio from the Coup d'Etat.

0: York. This is Democracy Now!
1: The Supreme Court's decision to temporarily allow President Trump's executive order severely restricting mail-in voting to proceed could lead to chaos in the midterm elections. And if this executive order is ultimately upheld on the merits, it could lead to the disenfranchisement of potentially millions of voters come November.
0: With the midterm elections less than 10 weeks away, the Supreme Court has handed President Trump a temporary victory in his attack on mail-in voting. We'll speak to Ari Berman of Mother Jones. Plus, we'll be joined by former Labor Secretary Robert Reich on his recent online fight with Treasury Secretary Scott Bessent and how extreme economic inequality is reshaping the country.
2: There's so much conspicuous consumption at the top. Wealth has moved, has been siphoned off, and it's because the economy is rigged.
0: But first, we'll speak to Karen Attia. Last year, the Washington Post fired her over posts she made following the death of conservative activist Charlie Kirk. Now, a private arbitrator has ordered the Washington Post to rehire her. All that and more coming up. Welcome to Democracy Now!, democracynow.org, The War and Peace Report. I'm Nermeen Sheikh. Amy Goodman will be back later this week. Iran announced that it's resumed negotiations with Oman over managing the Strait of Hormuz. That's despite mounting economic pressure from President Trump. It comes as the U.S. says it has completed the clearing of mines from the Strait of Hormuz. An oil tanker was struck by an unidentified projectile off the coast of Oman on Tuesday. Meanwhile, the U.S. Secret Service said that it was tracking a recent video broadcast by Iranian state television to assassinate Trump's youngest son, Barron. The potential plot alleges that a $10 million bounty had been offered for his killing. In Gaza, Palestinians in Khan Yunis held a vigil at Nasser Hospital for journalists killed by an Israeli strike a year ago. On August 25, 2025, Israel struck Nasser Hospital, killing at least 20 people, including five journalists, who worked for Reuters, the Associated Press, Al Jazeera, and other news outlets. Reuters editor-in-chief Alessandra Galloni and the AP's executive editor, Julie Pace, issued a joint statement Tuesday saying, quote, "We again call on the government of Israel to explain the deaths of these journalists and take every step necessary to protect journalists covering the conflict. We'll continue to seek answers, demand accountability, and call for access to Gaza to provide support to our colleagues who've been covering the war for almost 3 years now." These were the five journalists killed by Israel a year ago. Reuters journalist Hussam al-Masri, who was killed while operating a live video feed at the hospital, Mariam Abu Dakha, who freelanced for the Associated Press and other outlets, Mohammed Salama, who worked for Al Jazeera, Moaz Abu Dakha, a freelance journalist who worked with several news organizations, and Ahmad Abu Aziz. This is the brother of Reuters journalist Hussam al-Masri.
3: They were not numbers, but they were lives moving among us. Each one of them had a dream, a hope, a home, children, and a wife. They were living their lives, but the occupation targeted them for no other reason than they were a voice for the truth, and they were the very symbol of this truth.
0: In occupied East Jerusalem, Israeli forces stormed the Qalandiya Training Center, a major UNRWA facility in the Kafr Aqab neighborhood on Tuesday. Troops forced all UNRWA staff out of the facility and ordered them not to come back. The Jerusalem governorate reported that five Palestinians were wounded by Israeli gunfire near the Qalandiya training site. This is UN spokesperson Stéphane Dujarric.
4: Today's actions are the fifth instance of unauthorized entry by Israeli authorities in the center since May this year and follow other unacceptable breaches of inviolability and of interference with UNRWA premises in occupied East Jerusalem, including the seizure and demolition of the Sheikh Jarrah compound, as well as cutting off supply of water and electricity to multiple other UNRWA facilities.
0: Meanwhile, in the occupied West Bank, far-right Israeli lawmaker Tzvi Sukkot entered the Palestinian village of Madama on Tuesday, escorted by soldiers, and destroyed a limestone monument with a sledgehammer. Video verified by the New York Times shows at least two soldiers standing by without intervening. The U.S. has delisted Syria as a state sponsor of terrorism, eliminating what Damascus calls the last major obstacle to international investment. Syria had been on the list since 1979 after Washington accused Hafez al-Assad's government of backing militant groups. The designation stayed in place under his son Bashar al-Assad, who was ousted in December 2024 by rebels led by Ahmad al-Sharra, who is now Syria's president. Cuba, Iran, and North Korea remain on the U.S. list of state sponsors of terrorism. U.S. media reported that CIA Director John Ratcliffe made an unannounced trip to Moscow after flight records showed an American military plane landing in the Russian capital. A U.S. diplomatic motorcade was also spotted. The CIA director's reported trip follows a breakdown in U.S. brokered talks on ending the Ukraine war, though Russia did free a former U.S. Marine this month after nearly 4 years in detention. Canada responded to President Trump's tariffs by doubling its tariffs on American steel and aluminum from 25% to 50% on Tuesday. Canada will also impose tariffs ranging from 15% to 50% on about 700 other products. The U.S. had imposed a 50% tariff on $20 billion worth of Canadian imports. This comes as President Trump said on social media he is, quote, giving serious consideration to renaming Lake Ontario Lake America. Here in New York City, an interfaith coalition on Tuesday denounced the upcoming visit of a prominent Hindu nationalist leader from India at Madison Square Garden this Saturday. Mohan Bhagwat is the head of the RSS, a far-right paramilitary organization closely linked to India's ruling BJP party. Prime Minister Narendra Modi is a member of the group, and Bhagwat's rally in New York marks the beginning of a global speaking tour for the 100th anniversary of the RSS. Earlier this year, the United States Commission on International Religious Freedom recommended the U.S. impose sanctions against the RSS for their responsibility for and tolerance of attacks on religious minorities, including Muslims and Christians. This is Brad Lander, the Democratic Party's nominee for New York City's 10th Congressional District.
5: This event harkens back to that 1939 Nazi rally that was hosted at Madison Square Garden with banners of swastikas and tens of thousands of people cheering ethnic and religious hatred and violence of a very similar sort to what Mohan Bhagwat and the RSS are proposing. And MSG said it wouldn't do that again, that it wouldn't host any more hate-filled, bigoted rallies. It should not host this one.
0: ICE detained nearly 50,000 people in July, a record monthly high since President Trump returned to office. ICE has increasingly relied on collaboration from state and local law enforcement to arrest more immigrants at traffic stops, a partnership that's become key to Trump's mass deportation campaign. In related news, New York's legislation prohibiting state and local law enforcement agencies from cooperating with ICE went into effect yesterday. Under the Local Cops, Local Crimes Act, the agreements must be terminated, setting up a potential legal battle with New York counties that have not yet committed to complying with the statute. This is New York Governor Kathy Hochul.
6: ICE's dangerous and aggressive tactics to pursue civil immigration. Again, I'm very clear here. For civil immigration enforcement. This only continues to evoke fear on our streets. And our local cops will not be part of it. Because we hold our police to a higher standard. They hold themselves to a higher standard.
0: Six immigrants who were deported from the U.S. to Liberia last week reportedly resisted getting off the plane and were instead flown to Equatorial Guinea. The Trump administration has secretly expanded these so-called third country agreements, deporting thousands of immigrants to dozens of countries they have no ties to. The immigrants who refused to get off the plane in Liberia were four men from Cuba, one from Brazil, as well as a woman from Cameroon, according to NBC News. The group was told they'd be returning to the U.S., but instead were taken to Malabo City in Equatorial Guinea. In Texas, a federal judge on Tuesday ordered the release of a second key witness in the fatal shooting of Lorenzo Salgado Araujo, The 52-year-old Mexican father who was killed by an ICE agent in Houston on July 7th. Daniel Tirado Pantoja was one of three passengers in Araujo's van the morning of the shooting, along with Araujo's younger brother, Victor Salgado, who is still in ICE detention nearly 2 months later. Pantoja must be released within 48 hours. This comes as the ICE agents involved in Araujo's killing have still not been identified. To see our coverage of this case, go to our website. Colombia's new right-wing president, Abelardo de la Espria, has vowed to deport thousands of immigrants, mainly Venezuelans, from the country. According to the UN, around 2.8 million Venezuelans are currently living in Colombia. This is de la Espria speaking Tuesday.
7: The order to migration is clear start operations in coordination with the police in Barranquilla to find illegal immigrants. First, those committing crimes. Second, those with their situation not regularized, who in the end will have to be deported.
0: A federal judge has temporarily blocked the state of Ohio from requiring residents to present proof of citizenship documentation when registering to vote at motor vehicle offices. The decision is the latest legal setback against efforts by Trump allies to tighten voting restrictions in key states ahead of the midterms in November. This comes as a federal judge in Massachusetts found the Trump administration violated a court injunction by finalizing new regulations with the U.S. Postal Service that would overhaul voting by mail nationwide if they're enforced. Tuesday's ruling prevents the measures from taking effect for now and comes in response to a motion by the League of Women Voters of Massachusetts. This follows a separate ruling by the Supreme Court on Monday, allowing President Trump to implement his executive order restricting mail-in ballots. House Democratic leader Hakeem Jeffries of New York lashed out at critics of his meeting with Trump envoy and son-in-law Jared Kushner, writing on X, quote, "No one from the Trump cartel is getting a pass." The New York Times reports the meeting was arranged by a mutual friend of Jeffries and Kushner and aimed at finding areas of, quote, common ground if Democrats regain control of one or both chambers of Congress in November's midterm elections. News of the meeting prompted fresh calls for Hakeem Jeffries to step down from his leadership role as the top House Democrat. Tommy Vitor, a former aide to President Barack Obama, wrote, quote, "Jared Kushner has no actual government job. He just uses his family connections to get money from Gulf autocrats and fund corrupt deals. The only way Representative Jeffries should work with him is with demands for documents and subpoenas," end quote. In North Carolina, Darlene Graham, the sister of the late Republican Lindsey Graham, won the state's Republican Senate primary runoff Tuesday. President Trump had thrown his support behind her candidacy. Graham won the 52% of the vote. Her challenger, Congressmember Ralph Norman, secured 48%. Darlene Graham has never held public office. A federal judge on Tuesday rejected Ghislaine Maxwell's bid to overturn her sex trafficking conviction and 20-year prison sentence, calling her claims, quote, demonstrably meritless. Maxwell was the former girlfriend and accomplice to the late convicted sex offender Jeffrey Epstein. The judge said that Maxwell, acting as the woman in charge of Epstein's various residences, enforced an atmosphere in which employees knew not to speak. He said the tactics she and Epstein relied on were the same ones child predators typically use, and that Maxwell took part in the abuse herself. In Pennsylvania, two unvaccinated people have died from measles. They're the first measles deaths in the U.S. this year. More measles cases have been reported in 2026 than in any year since the virus was declared eliminated in 2000. This is Pennsylvania's Governor Josh Shapiro.
8: So far this year, there have been 393 confirmed cases of measles in Pennsylvania. That is the highest number of measles cases since 1992. Nearly 20% of those cases have resulted in someone being hospitalized.
0: CNN is reporting that members of a specialized team that responds to natural disasters and other emergencies in national parks have been sent to Washington, D.C. to work on President Trump's pet project, ranging from the Lincoln Memorial Reflecting Pool to fountain renovations and removing debris at the East Potomac Golf Course. The officials are also compiling highly detailed status reports for Interior Secretary Doug Burgum. A longtime Park Service employee who spoke anonymously to CNN said, quote, "Political folks have wanted to know even the tiniest details, and it's always about schedule. Will it be on time?" The focus on Trump's beautification projects comes as the western U.S. confronts the most wildfires in a decade and a water crisis that has gripped several states. And legendary singer, songwriter, and country superstar Dolly Parton died Tuesday in Nashville, Tennessee, surrounded by loved ones. She was 80 and had reportedly been battling cancer. News of Dolly Parton's death sparked tributes around the world, honoring a musical legacy that spanned decades. Dolly Parton won multiple Grammys and numerous other awards. Dolly Parton also starred in the 1980 film 9 to 5 with Lily Tomlin and Jane Fonda. During a reunion with her co-stars in 2006, Dolly Parton did an impromptu version of her hit song from the film. Dolly Parton is also remembered as a champion of the working class, an advocate for children's literacy, education, LGBTQ+, and women's rights, healthcare, and for her commitment to philanthropy. Dolly Parton created the Imagination Library, inspired by her father's inability to read and write. The library has gifted more than 300 million books to children over the last three decades. She grew up in extreme poverty in the Great Smoky Mountains of rural Tennessee and became one of the most influential artists in American history. This is Dolly Parton in her own words speaking when she was inducted into the Songwriters Hall of Fame in 2001.
9: I do know that I'm so honored and so proud to be here, and I've been writing songs all of my life, and this beats the heck out of standing up on the hill above the barn singing to the cows and the chickens and the pigs, practicing all the new songs.
0: And a correction, Darlene Graham won the Republican Senate primary in South Carolina, not North Carolina. And those are some of the headlines. Coming up, we'll speak to Karen Atiyah. Last year, the Washington Post fired her over posts she made following the death of conservative activist Charlie Kirk. Now, a private arbitrator has ordered the Washington Post to rehire her. Back in a minute.

0: No time for love like now. Michael Stipe and Aaron Dessner performing on Democracy Now's 30th anniversary event at the Riverside Church earlier this year. This is Democracy Now!, democracynow.org, the War and Peace Report. I'm Nermeen Sheikh. A private arbitrator has ordered the Washington Post to rehire opinion columnist Karen Atiyah with back pay. Atiyah was fired last fall over comments she made following the fatal shooting of conservative activist Charlie Kirk. Atiyah is an award-winning journalist who served as the founding editor of the Post Global Opinion section. In 2019, she was named Journalist of the Year by the National Association of Black Journalists. She was recognized for her writings about Saudi dissident journalist Jamal Khashoggi, who was assassinated by a team of Saudi agents inside the Saudi consulate in Istanbul, Turkey in 2018. Atiyah had recruited Khashoggi to be a columnist for the Post. But Atiyah's career at the Washington Post came to an abrupt end last year. Shortly after Charlie Kirk was fatally shot, Atiyah wrote online, quote, "For everyone saying political violence has no place in this country, remember two Democratic legislators were shot in Minnesota just this year, and America shrugged and moved on." In a follow-up post, she wrote, quote, "Part of what keeps America so violent is the insistence that people perform care, empty goodness, and absolution for white men who espouse hatred and violence," she wrote. During her arbitration hearing, Atiyah said, quote, "My commentary in general was about how America responds to acts of political violence, and quite often that response is different depending on the identity of the perpetrators of that violence." Karen Atiyah joins us now from Washington, D.C. Karen, welcome back to Democracy Now! If you could respond to the Washington Post decision to rehire you following this lengthy arbitration process.
1: Yes, it's good to be back. Thank you for having me on. What can I say? I feel extremely vindicated. I feel quite tired, joyful. I'm sitting here and I'm writing red in honor of the Washington Post Guild. I'm a proud union member, and my ability to even challenge my firing, to file a grievance, and then to go to arbitration was all thanks to the fact that the Washington Post Guild and the Washington Baltimore News Guild had in their contract for binding arbitration. So as much as this is a victory for me, this is a victory for guilds, for unions, and as well as, you know, I'm feeling very much like this is beyond just a job, beyond just me, beyond just the Washington Post. This is a victory for journalism, for anyone who wants to stand up for just speaking the truth. For I was just doing my job. So I really do see this as a symbol that it's worth it to stand up and fight for freedom of expression, for journalistic freedom. And when you fight, sometimes you win, and sometimes you win big, like in my case.
0: So Karen, could you tell us, have people from the Post been in touch with you since this was announced, and in particular, the Post's former opinions editor, Adam O'Neill?
1: I have heard nothing from Adam O'Neill. The only time I've heard from him was once last year in a meeting, and then secondly during the arbitration where he testified against me. My lawyers and reps at the moment are going back and forth with the Post, as I understand, but for me, I have still not heard anything yet from the Washington Post.
0: And explain, Karen, why exactly, what the justification was that was given for the Washington Post decision to sack you from your post. They cited, among other things, security threats, but not security threats against you.
1: Right, so two things. I mean, the Washington Post argued that my posts disparaged white men and were in violation of their social media policy. Of course, anyone reading with any reasonable amount of reading and grammar comprehension could see that I was talking about white men who choose to engage in hatred and violence. So there was that. And then the Post tried to make the argument that because the Charlie Kirk killing was such an overly emotional time that they had no choice but to distance themselves from me. And I think this is actually a really, really important point of the arbitrator's decision. She reminded the Post of their own policies to protect their journalists, especially in times of heightened social media abuse and attacks. I can say from my experience, frankly, the posts that I made did not engender that much backlash. I was not aware of any threats. And instead of the Washington Post calling me, telling me about the post, they didn't even tell me to take them down. Instead, they threw me to the wolves and basically blamed me for any supposed threat. The Washington Post basically manufactured a crisis of their own making in terms of posts and used that as a reason to get rid of me.
0: And could you place this, Karen, in the context of broader attacks on the media under the Trump administration, and also about what's going on internally and has been going on at the Washington Post?
1: So my firing at the time, of course, people familiar with the Washington Post trajectory, particularly over the last couple of years, this came after Jeff Bezos said that the opinion section was only going to cover personal liberties and free markets and nothing else. So there was already a chilling effect and a sense of censorship. There were buyouts that were offered to the entire opinion section, of which I refused. I decided I wanted to stay. And part of the reason why I wanted to stay was because I was the last full-time staff black opinion columnist in the section. And for a city that has historically been majority black, I guess I just felt a sense that I needed to stay and do as much of the work as I could. And in terms of the broader picture, there's been an attack on the media. We've seen how, specifically in the Charlie Kirk case, how J.D. Vance, members of the right wing, were explicitly telling people to go after any critics of Charlie Kirk and explicitly telling them to go after their jobs. Of course, we saw what happened to Jimmy Kimmel. All of this is coming in an environment where more and more media are facing pressure to kowtow to Trump, to kowtow to MAGA. And so for me, again, I think this is why my reinstatement and this win means so much for so many people, because they see this as a proxy for standing up to this wave of censorship and oppression and targeting, particularly of black voices, and removing black voices deemed as DEI from the public sphere.
0: And could you talk about, in your recent Substack piece, you mentioned Mark Thiessen, the post columnist who encouraged Charlie Kirk critics to be doxxed and said on social media, using an expletive, F the media and liberal Democrats, but he still has his job at the Post.
1: Right. Well, it all goes back to how, ironically, the Post's treatment of me versus my white male colleagues just goes to the point of how men who encourage harm, or at least support it or appear to platform it, are coddled, are given a pat on the back and allowed to keep going, whereas myself, a woman journalist, a black woman journalist, I get the harshest of punishments, and not just the harshest of punishments, but I myself am labeled a threat. So for the Post saying that my post went against journalistic integrity, perhaps they were more afraid that I actually clocked the behavior of America and the Washington Post when it comes to white men who choose to engage in violence. I was just calling a thing a thing. And the Washington Post, once again, in their treatment of me versus my white male colleagues, proved me right.
0: And before we conclude, Karen, so what is your plan now? Do you plan to return to the Post? And many people are curious, what will happen with your Substack?
1: So the way I feel, I mean, right now I'm just savoring this victory as much as I can. I am very much ready and willing to go back to writing. My beat was writing about race, gender, human rights, and global issues. So I fully expect and frankly demand that I be able to publish freely, that I be able to write freely. So that is what is on the table. They have their marching orders. I'm still waiting to hear from the Post. And as far as my Substack right now, I'm going to keep writing until I find out more about what's going to happen with the Washington Post. But as of now, all my options are still on the table. So for now, I'm, like I said, I'm savoring the victory, and I'm hoping to at least pop champagne in the near future.
0: Okay, congratulations again, Karen. Karen Atia is former global opinion editor for The Washington Post. We'll link to your latest Substack piece, The Washington Post Fired Me, I Fought and Won My Job Back. Coming up, with the midterm elections less than 10 weeks away, the Supreme Court has handed President Trump a temporary victory in his attack on mail-in voting. We'll speak to Ari Berman of Mother Jones. Back in a minute.

0: Inside My Head by Suva II. This is Democracy Now!, democracynow.org, the War and Peace Report. I'm Nermeen Sheikh. With the midterm elections less than 10 weeks away, the Supreme Court has lifted a lower court injunction on President Trump's executive order seeking to limit mail-in voting ahead of the midterms. Trump's order directed the Department of Homeland Security to create state-by-state lists of eligible voters who are citizens. The U.S. Postal Service would then use the list provided by states to assess if voters should be allowed to vote by mail. On Monday, justices ruled 6-3 that California and 22 other states lacked standing to sue over the issue. The ruling, however, did not address whether Trump had authority to impose the rules. The court's three liberal justices dissented. Justice Ketanji Brown Jackson warned that the majority opinion needlessly injects chaos and uncertainty into the upcoming midterm elections. In related news, on Tuesday, a federal judge in Massachusetts found the Trump administration violated a court injunction by finalizing new regulations with the U.S. Postal Service that would overhaul voting by mail nationwide if they're enforced. While Trump has repeatedly attacked mail-in voting, he continues to vote by mail himself. Voting records in Florida show the president voted by mail in the recent Republican primary. He requested a ballot in late July. The ballot was returned on August 13th. Well, we're joined now by Ari Berman, national voting rights correspondent for Mother Jones. His new piece is titled, SCOTUS Hands Trump a Temporary Win in His Crusade to Restrict Mail Voting. Berman is author of the book Minority Rule, The Right-Wing Attack on the Will of the People, and The Fight to Resist It. Welcome back to the program, Ari. If you could just respond to this news, the latest news.
1: Hi, Nermeen. Thank you for having me back on the show. So what the Supreme Court did is it temporarily allowed Trump's executive order severely restricting mail voting to go into effect. It said it was too early for states to challenge this, and this leads to a lot of uncertainty going into the midterms because the Trump executive order would radically restrict vote by mail. It would instruct the Department of Homeland Security to create lists of voters it deems citizens. These lists are likely to be highly inaccurate based on the fact that the Department of Homeland Security has already made these egregious claims of voter fraud that have turned out not to be true. And then it says that the Postal Service can only deliver mail ballots based on these DHS lists. And moreover, it will only deliver mail ballots in states that hand over their voter rolls, which includes sensitive personal information, to the federal government. This is essentially a form of extortion. The Department of Justice is 0-23 in federal court trying to force states to hand over their voter rolls, but the Postal Service is saying that we're not going to deliver your mail ballot unless you hand over this information to the Trump administration. So it basically radically changes how mail voting would work in the U.S. It radically changes the job of the Postal Service from delivering the mail to essentially determining who gets a mail ballot, and if it ultimately goes into effect, it could disenfranchise millions of voters in November.
0: And could you explain, Ari, what is Trump's kind of personal animus against mail-in voting? He apparently thinks that he lost the 2020 election to Biden because of mail-in votes.
1: Yes, he blames mail-in voting for his defeat in 2020, even though he clearly lost for other reasons, namely his handling of the pandemic. Although Trump himself has voted by mail repeatedly. He voted by mail in Florida's primary in August. He voted by mail earlier in a state legislative election. So it seems like Trump's attitude towards mail voting is mail voting for me, but not for thee. And the fact is, 1 in 3 Americans voted by mail in the 2024 election. It is an increasingly popular way of voting for a number of different reasons. There are states that conduct their elections entirely by mail, and this would radically change how mail voting works. Instead of mail ballots being sent to all voters in states that have those kind of laws or being accessible to all voters, it would radically restrict mail voting, and the Trump administration would basically decide who does and does not get a mail ballot, and that appears to be plainly unconstitutional because states with oversight from Congress run their elections. The executive branch has basically no say in how mail voting works, so this is a massive power grab by the Trump administration to try to restrict mail voting, and it's been blessed at least temporarily by the Republican majority on the Supreme Court.
0: So what exactly does it mean? Because right now, the Supreme Court ruling does not have any bearing on voters who will vote in the midterm elections. Is that correct?
1: Yeah, there's a separate injunction that blocks the Postal Service from carrying out Trump's executive order. Now, the question is, what's going to happen with that? Is the Supreme Court going to block that lower court ruling? My expectation is that in the wake of the Supreme Court's decision, states and individuals are going to seek a new injunction blocking the Postal Service from carrying out this executive order, essentially arguing that the executive order itself is unconstitutional and the Postal Service has no legal status to carry it out, because the job of the Postal Service is to deliver the mail, not determine who gets a mail ballot. So this fight is far from over, but the fact that we're even having this conversation less than 70 days out of the midterms, and we're actually wondering, are people going to vote by mail in November? That is extremely disturbing, because election officials and voters need certainty about whether they will be able to vote by mail and whether their mail ballots will be counted. And right now, there's a lot of uncertainty about that.
0: And Ari, just to give audiences some sense of what's at stake, mail ballots are increasingly popular with voters of both parties. And according to federal data, about 30% of all ballots were cast via mail during the 2024 presidential election. And the process is almost entirely secure. A 2025 Brookings Institution study found only about 4 cases of fraud out of every 10 million mail ballots cast. So if you could just, talk about that, what is at stake in this, and what does Trump think he'll achieve if this executive order is put in place? Who will be excluded?
1: Well, you're right, Nermeen. There's been no evidence shown that mail ballots leads to widespread voter fraud. Every study has found the opposite, that mail voting is safe and secure. So everything that Trump has said about mail voting has been a lie. And the fact that Trump himself continues to vote by mail shows that he actually doesn't believe what he's saying about mail voting. He clearly wants to do this to hurt the Democratic Party. He believes that Democrats vote by mail in larger numbers than Republicans. That's certainly been true in more recent elections, but a lot of Republicans also vote by mail. And there's a number of competitive states this November, in Florida, in Arizona, in Alaska, for example, where a lot of people vote by mail and a lot of Republicans vote by mail. So if Trump's executive order goes through, a lot of people, a significant number of Americans, will not be able to vote by mail or will have significant trouble casting a mail ballot. That may harm Democrats more than Republicans, but a lot of Republicans are going to be harmed too, and there could be a lot of collateral damage about this. And the fact is, you're taking a method of voting that basically 1 in 3 Americans use, and you're basically saying it's going to be radically changed in the run-up to the election, when mail ballots are going out to voters, to overseas voters, to military voters, in a matter of weeks in certain states.
0: Could you explain also, Ari, some of the limits on what is permissible prior to the midterms? If you could explain what's called the Purcell principle, and the fact that under the Constitution, states and Congress determine voting procedures, not the White House or federal agencies.
1: Yeah, the Constitution is very clear that states with oversight from Congress run their elections, that the president has basically no authority to interfere in state elections. So what the president is trying to do is he's trying to usurp power to take over voting that he doesn't actually have. And when it comes to the Supreme Court, they have been very hypocritical in judging election rules. They have said that it's too close to the election to challenge, for example, discriminatory voting maps, redistricting plans in places like Texas and Alabama, and allowed those to go into effect. But then they just said in this case regarding mail ballots, it was too soon for states to challenge Trump's executive order, even though the midterms were just 70 days away. So in the words of Justice Jackson, they seem to be injecting chaos into the system instead of quashing it. And the question is, when is it too late? Because if it's too early now for states to challenge Trump's executive order, are they supposed to challenge it a month before the election when people have already begun voting by mail in large numbers? So the Supreme Court had a very clear opportunity to make sure the midterms would run smoothly and that people would know that their votes would be counted. And they did just the opposite. They emboldened, at least temporarily, a massive power grab by Trump that could disenfranchise tens of millions of people if it ultimately goes into effect.
0: Well, earlier this month, the Center for American Progress issued a report on how the Trump administration is interfering in the 2026 midterm elections. The authors of the report write, quote, "Perhaps no threat to the upcoming election would be more alarming than the possibility that Trump will declare a national emergency to postpone, cancel, or seize control of the midterm." In February, the Washington Post reported pro-Trump activists have distributed a 17-page draft executive order to declare a national emergency. Ari Berman, your response.
1: Well, Trump has talked about this. He said stranger things have happened in a recent interview. This would be a dramatic escalation of the Trump administration's attempts to interfere in the midterms. What the administration would do was essentially lie that there was foreign interference in elections. That was basically the purpose of his primetime speech last month. And then they would say there's some kind of invented, manufactured national emergency that would give us the power to ban mail ballots or to seize voting machines. I think that would clearly be unconstitutional, but it would scare a lot of people, and it would lead to chaos in the midterms. It could lead to ultimately a constitutional crisis, and I think people are concerned whether the Supreme Court, given what they've done already, would actually block it, because the Supreme Court seems to be sending a signal that no matter how unconstitutional Trump's actions are, we are not going to block him from interfering in the midterms. And that has led to a lot of concerns about how the midterms will go and what steps the administration will take to concretely interfere in the midterms. And I think that risk has increased based on what the Supreme Court did on Monday.
0: And Ari Berman, as you've mentioned, the executive order, Trump's executive order, called on directed the Department of Homeland Security to create state-by-state lists of eligible voters who are citizens. I mean, if you could elaborate on the implications of that and also explain, has the DHS played a role in elections before in recent American history?
1: No. I mean, that's a really good point, Nermeen. I mean, the DHS should have no role in playing elections. The only role the Department of Homeland Security should play when it comes to elections is stopping some kind of cybersecurity threat to elections. And what they've done is they've systematically weakened defenses against cybersecurity. So they are trying to take power when it comes to elections that the agency should not have. They are trying to inject law enforcement into the election in a way that they should not be doing. And they're essentially trying to override state voter rolls. People vote based on their registration in a state. The Department of Homeland Security is trying to create these new lists of voters in each state that it claims are citizens. The problem is that that's not the job of DHS. They don't have this information. It's not their constitutional role. They've also made these ludicrous claims of voter fraud. For example, they claim that 15,000 people, non-citizens, were registered to vote in Nevada. When a closer look was taken at that data, it turned out 185 non-citizens were registered. So they had dramatically overstated the

0: Well, certainly the West Coast of the country conducts their elections almost entirely by mail. Places like California, Oregon, Washington, there's large use of mail voting in Utah. But it's also used in a lot of swing states, Arizona, Florida, Michigan. These are all places in which a lot of people vote by mail. And ironically, mail voting was something that was used by Republicans more than Democrats until 2020. It was only in 2020, when Democratic voters took the threat of COVID more seriously than Republican voters, that Democrats began using mail voting in larger numbers. That's when Trump began to turn on mail voting. That's when he began to weaponize the Postal Service. And he's repeating that strategy today. He is once again blaming mail voting because it appears that his party is going to lose, the same thing he did in 2020. And he's once again weaponing the Postal Service to try to undermine mail voting because that's how people are going to get their mail ballots. So we've seen this playbook before. He tried it in 2020. It ultimately didn't work. And the hope is that it ultimately won't work in 2026 as well.
1: Thanks so much, Ari Berman. We're going to leave it there. Ari Berman, national voting rights correspondent for Mother Jones. We'll link to your new piece, SCOTUS Hands Trump a Temporary Win in His Crusade to Restrict Mail Voting. Berman is also the author of the book, Minority Rule, The Right-Wing Attack on the Will of the People and the Fight to Resist It. This is Democracy Now!, democracynow.org, The War and Peace Report. I'm Nermeen Sheikh. Earlier this week, Treasury Secretary Scott Bessent declared a new economic war against Iran in what the White House described as economic D-Day. While Bessent's focus this week has been on Iran and the bond market, earlier this month he publicly attacked our next guest, former Labor Secretary Robert Reich. The spat was over the rising price of Big Macs at McDonald's and the state of the economy. It all began when Robert Reich posted this video online.
2: The Big Mac has a big problem.
3: Rubble, rubble.
2: According to the CEO of McDonald's, fast food chain saw a double-digit dip in visits from lower and middle-income customers in the first quarter of 2025. The reason? Customers can't afford it. While the stock market is riding high and the Trump administration is slashing taxes for corporations and the rich, nothing is trickling down to everyday Americans.
4: What we see is it's really kind of a two-tier economy. If you're upper income, earning over $100,000, things are good. What we see with middle and lower income consumers is actually a different story.
1: That last voice was the CEO of McDonald's, Chris Kempinski. Well, Treasury Secretary Scott Bessent took issue with Robert Reich's video and posted a message online that read in part, quote, "McDonald's problem is called Burger King, Professor." Bessent went on to suggest the University of California, Berkeley should fire Reich. Bessent's comment came shortly after he appeared on CNBC and said the economy is shifting.
5: So we are starting to see, I got sick of hearing about this K-shaped economy. I can say here definitively the K-shaped economy is over.
1: Robert Reich joins us now. He's Professor Emeritus of Public Policy at Berkeley University. He served as Labor Secretary in the Clinton administration from 1993 to 1997. His latest book is just out in paperback titled Coming Up Short, A Memoir of My America. His recent article for The Guardian is headlined, "We're Finally Witnessing the Decline of Corporate Democrats." Professor Reich, welcome back to Democracy Now! There are a number of things we want to talk about with you, but let's discuss first this altercation with Treasury Secretary Scott Bessent.
2: Well, he has the, it's not really an altercation. I'm a retired professor. I was Secretary of Labor 30 years ago. He is the Secretary of the Treasury. He has the power. If he's not willing to acknowledge that we have a K-shaped economy, which is a simple way of saying the rich are getting richer, the poor are getting poorer, wealth is going to the top, almost no wealth is going downward. If he doesn't say that and see that and understand that, well, frankly, that worries me.
1: And Robert Reich, were you initially taken aback by Bessent responding to your video?
2: Well, I was taken aback by his nastiness. You know, there's something in this administration. It's almost a kind of testosterone poisoning in which everybody has to be really nasty, put down everything.

0: everybody else. I think they may be emulating the president, you know, their boss. They maybe want to just look and act tough. So for Besson to say Berkeley ought to fire me because I said we still have a K-shaped economy is silly. It's just, it's the kind of adolescent boy, locker room stuff that a secretary of the treasury, presumably you would expect a little bit more intelligence, a little bit more dignity, a little bit more reality.
1: And Professor Reich, I mean, let's talk about this K-shaped economy, the inequality that you've pointed to in your recent Substack piece. You write, for example, and only one figure that I'm quoting is, quote, the richest 1% holds more than half of the value of stocks listed in American stock exchanges. The richest 10% own 92%. So if you could talk about the significance of this, the value of stocks as opposed to the more common measurements of wealth or income distribution, and how these plain numbers can be disputed.
0: Well, I think this is very, very important because a lot of the administration, particularly the president, thinks the stock market is the major indicator of the success of the economy, and it's not. I mean, for years we've known that there is a big gap between the Wall Street and Main Street, and that gap is getting larger and larger and larger. Because you've got the richest 1% of Americans owning almost half all of the shares of stock available in the United States, and you've got the richest 10% owning 92% of all the shares of stock. So if the stock market goes up, that's nice, I guess, for the people who own shares of stock, but it doesn't do anything for most Americans. And even if you throw in the 401ks and their pensions and everything else that may be connected to the stock market, it's only a very tiny portion of the stock market for most Americans. Most Americans rely on their wages. They don't rely on capital gains. Most Americans are finding that their wages are stagnant. In fact, the most recent data we have show that inflation, that is price increases, are rising faster than wages, which means that most Americans are getting poorer. When prices are going up faster than your paychecks, obviously, by just mathematically, you're getting poorer. And this is something that this administration, Scott Bessent and others, just don't either want to admit or don't want to see. This is really a huge deal, because I think the way you look at the economy indicates a lot about what you find in an economy. And if you're only looking at the stock market, and if you're only looking at the indicators that have nothing to do with average working people, you're going to miss out on the big question, which is, how are average working people doing? And the answer to that big question is, they're doing lousy.
1: And so could you elaborate on what the cost of living crisis, you've written about this extensively, of course, the cost of living crisis here in the U.S., and you've pointed out some of the causes, more proximate, the Trump's tariffs, as well as the ongoing war in Iran.
0: Well, the tariffs are obviously pushing up the costs of huge numbers of things. I mean, if we want a lot of new housing in the United States, for example, if you put a tariff on Canadian wood and Canadian wood products and lumber, you can see that the cost of housing is going to be up even higher. If you are running gigantic $40 trillion deficits and you are, you know, having a war at the same time in the Middle East that is taking billions of dollars a day, you can see that it's going to affect even mortgage rates that people have to pay. And it's going to affect auto loans. There's a negative trickle-down effect from a lot of these policies that are affecting average working people. And this is what's the heart of this election. I mean, why are Democrats winning, who are progressive Democrats, who call themselves socialists? Why are they winning? Because they are focusing in on these very practical questions of affordability and how, you know, at the kitchen table, how people simply are getting by. And Democrats, I'm happy to say, Democrats are doing that and are not paying attention to the corporate Democrats that Democrats used to pay attention to.
1: So that is your piece in The Guardian. We're finally witnessing the decline of corporate Democrats. So you say in the piece also that you witnessed the rise of the corporate Democrats starting in the 1980s. And then you also have some advice to progressive Democrats in the upcoming midterms. Let's talk about that.
0: Well, what I saw in the early 80s was the Democratic Party deciding that they would drink from the same trough in terms of funding their elections as the Republicans, because the Democrats thought Tony Coelho is the congressman who was head of the Democratic Congressional Campaign Committee at the time. He thought that since Democrats had been in charge of the House of Representatives since 1955, he would be in charge forever. Democrats would be in charge forever, and therefore, why not make this pact with Republicans and basically drink the corporate funds, drink from the same trough of corporate funding? Well, it was a pact, unfortunately, an unholy alliance, because it meant that in the 80s and the 90s and the first decades of this century, the Democratic Party was much more dependent on corporate money than ever before. And in nature and in politics, the same rule holds. You don't bite the hands that feed you. And if you're dependent on corporate money, you are not going to be as bold in saying we need Medicare for all, we need single payer, we need child care support, we need to take on these corporations in terms of no more monopolies. We've got to have really rough and tough antitrust enforcement. These are the ways you bring costs down for average working people. Corporate Democrats didn't want to do it. I think the Democrats now, because they are basically saying no to the corporate Democrats, more and more progressive Democrats are gaining ground. That's why we are seeing the changes we are seeing. And one final point, by far the largest and most powerful force in politics today is anger at elites that are disregarding what average people need and want. And that takes the form of progressivism and populism. It takes the form in the Democratic Party of this great tide of mostly young progressives who are really, really where the energy is in the Democratic Party.
1: And finally, we just have 30 seconds, Professor Reich. You've pointed out that the U.S. now owes $40 trillion in debt. You write, everyone has an opinion about why, but there's one question you almost never hear asked. Who is actually getting paid? Who is getting paid?
0: Well, it's going to the very wealthy. I mean, you know, the irony here is that 40 years ago, 50 years ago, the very wealthy in this country supported the federal government through their tax payments. Even under General Dwight Eisenhower, President Eisenhower, the top marginal income tax that were paid by the richest Americans was 91%. Well, after the Reagan tax cuts and the Bush tax cuts and the Trump tax cuts, what you find is that, no, the wealthy are not supporting the federal government with their taxes any longer. They're supporting the federal government by lending the government money. And we, the rest of the country, are paying interest rates to the wealthy.
1: Sorry, Professor Reich, we're going to have to leave it there. Professor Emeritus of Public Policy at the University of California, Berkeley, served as Labor Secretary in the Clinton administration. I'm Nermeen Sheikh. This is Democracy Now!
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Good morning. I am DJ Dean Shoop. Oh, okay. Let me see here where we're at. Get my headphones up. Okay, that's better. Hey, we got a little easy listening here. The first set, Charlie Daniels, Judds, Robert Plant, Warren Zevon. Then we're going to get into some Gallows West, Rival Sons, Dead South, Eagles, Tom Petty, New Riders of the Purple Sage. I played one of them last week. Going to play Lonesome L.A. Cowboy here in the third set. Got some Warren Haynes in the 11 o'clock hour. Of course, after we get the lead out and some Pink Floyd, we're going to be featuring Government Mule today. I'm kind of fired up. I seen Warren Haynes and Joe Bonamassa last week in Welch, Minnesota. It's pretty good. Then we're getting a little heavier stuff here at the end. Creed, Steelheart, Jethro Tull, some Shinedown maybe. We'll see what happens. But first, we all know about Dolly Parton and her passing at 80 years old. I'm not going to talk too much about her. Dolly financially supported so many needs in her hometown of, her home state of Tennessee, which was pretty cool. And from all of us here at WOJB, rest in peace, Dolly. I am going to play one of her favorite songs, and that is In the Sweet By and By.

0: Warren Zevon, and Keep Me in Your Heart for a While. I just realized that over half of these artists I played in the first set have been passed away. So Warren Zevon, he passed away, and then up from there was Robert Plant. If I Was a Carpenter, he's still around. He's in his upper, I believe he's in his upper 70s. I have a fascination for ages for some reason. Sometimes I'll be watching TV and I'll ask Alexa, how old is that person? And the Judds, that song Grandpa, Tell Me About the Good Old Days, that was Winona and Naomi. And Winona is, she's in her early 60s. I think she's 61 or 62. And Naomi, her mother, would be 80, but she died of a self-inflicted gunshot wound in 2022 at 76. Or as the Brits would say, she offed herself. And then Charlie Daniels up from there, A Damn Good Cowboy, an old tune. And he's, of course, long gone. And then Dolly, we just lost her. And the song I started out with was In the Sweet By and By. It is 10:22 here. 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
0: 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So you can say, I care. I carry Narcan.

Well, you got a little preview of Led Zeppelin there. I forgot to hit the wrong button. So let's continue on with Eagles and Too Many Hands.

0: Tom Petty and the Heartbreakers, and the song Swingin'. Then in that mix, we had Eagles' Too Many Hands, and that was the voice, unmistakable voice of Randy Meisner. And I slid a CD in, and that was off their CD album, One of These Nights. And that was their fourth studio album in 1975. And then we had up from there, Dead South, and their song Blue Trash, Rival Sons, Black Coffee, and we started out with Gallows West, Where the River Turns Red. I am DJ Dean, and it's 10:48 here or so, and you're listening to 88.9 FM, WOJB Reserve, Wisconsin.
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Pink Floyd. The show must go on. Then we had Disturb the Sound of Silence and the new Riders of the Purple Sage, Lonesome L.A. Cowboy. And right now it is 11 o'clock, so therefore it is time to get the lead out.

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1: I got it!

Okay, that was... wonder why that's still running. That's weird. I gotta stop that. That was a strange thing that happened to the CD there. Anywho, that was Off the Wall. That was Pink Floyd, Nobody Home. And then we started that just a couple songs set out with Led Zeppelin and Custard Pie. The time is 11:08 here, and you got DJ Dean. And we're going to go next into Warren Haynes. Although the problem is DJ Dean didn't bring up Warren Haynes. Oh, yes, he did. Okay, here it is. Warren Haynes, Man in Motion, off his solo album, River's Gonna Rise. River's Gonna Rise.

righty then. That was testing. I can't hear myself. There we go. Okay, that was, I put an album down. That was The Who. And their song, Going Mobile. And what else do we have? We had Warren Haynes, River's Gonna Rise. And speaking of Warren Haynes, this is the part of the show where I'm going to talk about the featured artist a little bit, and that is Government Mule. Now, Government Mule is an American Southern rock jam band. Hang on a second here. I did put an album down on The Who, so just let me lift it here. Okay. So, like I said, they are a Southern rock jam band, Government Mule, formed in 1994 by guitarist Warren Haynes and bassist Alan Woody, both from the Allman Brothers at the time, and then drummer Matt Abst, and that's A-B-T-S, so he needs a vowel in there. A-B-T-S, I assume you pronounce that Abst, where Warren Haynes had worked with him in the past in the with the Dickie Betts band, I do believe. And I'm going to play three songs, two songs. The second and third song I'm going to play off their debut album. It's kind of an intro to Mother Earth. That's a good tune. And Government Mule is known for putting their strong vocal songs, instrumentals, or their strong audio songs is their first song on their album, which was kind of smart. They'd start out hard right on the first song, and a lot of times there were some of their biggest hits. So when the Allman Brothers band formed in 1989, partially in response to the popularity of their Dreams box set, Warren Haynes was added as a permanent lead guitarist and vocalist. So this is 1989, and this is after the Allman Brothers got back for their second reunion and heavy touring in 89 to 96. So, and then Alan Woody was also recruited as the bass guitarist. The two shared a love for this 1960s power trios like Cream and Jimi Hendrix, James Gang, and Mountain. And Haynes and Woody and the drummer Matt Abst, who played with, like I said, Haynes and the Dickie Betts band, came together as Government Mule during Allman Brothers breaks. So Warren Haynes and a few of them were doing double duty there between 1994 and 1997. And then when the Allman Brothers were not forthcoming with any new material, Haynes and Woody left and concentrated full-time at Government Mule in 1997. So for 3 years there, they were doing both bands. And the first song I'm going to play is off of their second studio album released in 1998. I picked this one, just listened to a few songs, decided to pick this one, hadn't heard it before. And the song is Larger Than Life. I got to turn this input on. Here we go, Larger Than Life.

There you go. Larger Than Life, off of Government Mule's second studio album, released in 1998. Now I am going to play the first two songs off their debut album. And that was produced, when the heck was that? 1995, that was released in June. And he sings the first song, Grinning in Your Face, a cappella. It's a minute and 32 second song, and then it leads right in. I'm calling it the kind of a prelude to an excellent song, Mother Earth. So that's an 8 minute song. So we're going to play Grinning in Your Face, a cappella, and then it's going to lead right into, matter of fact, I found them on the internet together. I got to find them now. What the heck happened? Here we go. Grinning in Your Face and leading into that powerful song, Mother Earth. Here we go. Debut album, Government Mule.

Oops, I'm sorry. I played the wrong one. I meant to play Weathered. This is Who's Got My Back. I'm going to start that over. Creed and Who's Got My Back. Let's turn this one up.

Jethro Tull and War Child. And up from there was Steel Heart and Electric Love Child. A couple childs there. And then we started out with Creed and Who's Got Your Back. Time is winding down here. You got DJ Dean at WOJB. Now, keep in mind, an 88.9 FM, you can also stream it at wojb.org or with your TuneIn app on your mobile device. Stay tuned for National Native News, Native America Calling. And Jeffrey Jones, your afternoon man, will be in. And I suspect he may have, for his 420 show, he may have a little Government Mule. He may have a little Allman Brothers Band. So stay tuned for that. I'm going to start a instrumental here. It's off the Alan Parsons Project, Eye in the Sky. And it's called Mamma Gamma. We got about a minute and a half here, a little less. Ooh, what else can I say? I guess we'll talk some weather. Filling the time. 20% chance of showers. Today, mostly cloudy, then gradually becoming sunny with a high around 79. A northwest wind, 5 to 10 miles an hour. Got a little bit of gust up to 25 possibly. Tonight, mostly clear with a low around 49. North wind around 5 miles an hour, becoming calm in the evening. Winds could gust up to 20 miles an hour. Okay, Thursday, sunny with a high around 79. Calm winds. Thursday night, mostly clear. Low around 42. It's going to get chilly again. Friday, sunny with a high around 81. And then calm winds becoming west out of the, about 5 miles an hour out of the west. And Friday night, we have a slight chance of showers between 1 a.m. and 4 a.m. Then a slight chance of showers and thunderstorms after 4 a.m. So maybe we'll get a little more rain. We could always use it. That's about all I have to say. I'll see you next week, but the week after, September 9th, I believe, C. Dean Freeze will be filling in for me. So have a good day out there. DJ Dean signing out.

Welcome to Native America Calling. I'm Sean Spruce. Millions of people across the country are starting to lose access to food assistance because of new federal cuts, along with states' reactions to those cuts. Arizona, home to 22 federally recognized tribes, saw its food assistance enrollment drop by half. Most other states won't see the consequences of the cuts until after the coming election. We'll hear how tribes are working to keep access to food for their citizens most in need. That's after the news.

Welcome to the afternoon here on WOJB. Music there from Rilo Kiley from 2002. From the album The Execution of All Things. Came out in 2002 on Saddle Creek Records. Also, music from Heartless Bastards in that set. Just past the 20th anniversary of that album, their second album called All This Time, we heard Into the Open. And leading things off, music from Neil Young from his Harvest Moon release from 1992, One of These Days. It's coming up on 13 minutes past 1 o'clock. I'm Jeff here this afternoon with you until 5 o'clock. We have 70 degrees here at Le Coudray, 71 at last report at the airport. Mostly cloudy skies. There's a slight chance of showers today, turning mostly clear overnight tonight, with highs today in the upper 70s, overnight in the upper 40s, and upper 70s again with sunny skies on Thursday. Thursday night's going to be mostly clear with lows in the low 40s. Friday getting up into the low 80s under sunny skies. And Friday night starting off mostly cloudy and then a slight chance of thunderstorms and lows in the mid to upper 50s. Up to the low 80s again on Saturday with a chance of showers and a chance of thunderstorms Saturday night with lows around 60. And a high in the mid 80s with a slight chance of thunderstorms and a shower activity on Sunday. Again, right now, we've got 70 degrees and mostly cloudy skies here at Le Coudray. 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We have the band Spoon up next. This is from Girls Can Tell, Everything Hits at Once.

music from My Morning Jacket, going back to 2005 for the album Z. That's Lay Low. Future Birds from the latest Far Out Country. We heard Fly On and Spoon leading things off from 2001. Girls Can Tell, the album. We heard Everything Hits at Once. 28 and a half minutes past 1 o'clock. I'm Jeff. It's the afternoon here on WOJB. 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Information on Facebook at the People's Free Store. 29 past 1 o'clock. I'm Jeff. The afternoon here on WOJB Reserve continues with some Waxahachie. Going back a few years for this one, this is called Silver.

0: That's the new one from Robin Hitchcock. It's called The Confuser, Yesterday's Rain, here on WOJB. We also heard from Dum Dum Girls going back to 2011 for the album Only in Dreams. That was Bedroom Eyes. Waxahachie was Silver from Out in the Storm from 2017. 19 and a half minutes in front of 2 o'clock. I'm Jeff, and this is The Afternoon on WOJB Reserve. We are community-powered radio from Le Coup d'Oreille. 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Currently, the Highway 27 road closure starts about 3 miles south of Ignite, so they're accessible as usual. 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
1: Rosie ran out of gas.

Samantha Crane from 2014, her album Kid Face, and For the Minor. Fountains of Wayne before that with Radiation Vibe from 1995. Wednesday in that set too from 2023 is Rat Saw God and Quarry. And Aki Sekola and Wild Band of Indians leading things off from Finger Monkey 1999. That was Rosie Ran Out of Gas. Again, catch Aki Sekola and Gary Farber in concert September 5th. WOJB on the road at the Potter's Shed in Shell Lake. 7 o'clock showtime. Doors open at 5:30. Admission is $25. Reserve your spot right now at wojb.org. Love to see you there at the Potter's Shed on the 5th. I'm Jeff. This is The Afternoon on WOJB Reserve. 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

Music from the Beths. Expert in a Dying Field from 2022. The Kinks before that with 20th Century Man from Muswell Hillbillies, 1971. 11 minutes past 2, 71 degrees, mostly cloudy skies, a little bit of sun peeking through here at Le Coup d'Orée. 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Tuesday trivia nights coming on September 1st. 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And live music coming by Fame Rochelle and the Waxwings on September 4th. 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We have music from the band The Stress of Her Regard. Latest single is called Robot Dogs. You're on WOJB.

That's a new one from Smidley, also featuring Lucy Dacus with Capstone here on WOJB from the upcoming album Murphy Horse. Hey Nothing in there as well with their latest Hound and a track called Arteries. And The Stress of Her Regard out of the Twin Cities with their first single in 5 years, their first new release in 5 years with Robot Dogs. I'm Jeff. It's the afternoon on WOJB Reserve. We are broadcasting from Le Coup d'Oreille. 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One of our birthdays today that we're going to celebrate, and coming up in the 3 o'clock hour, we're going to be paying tribute to the late Dolly Parton with a set of music. That'll be right after our news break at the top of the 3 o'clock hour. We do have a couple of birthdays today that we're going to celebrate, though. One of them is Shirley Manson, who was born on this date in 1966. Happy 60th birthday to Shirley Manson of the band Garbage. Got a couple of things from Garbage lined up. Starting off with this one, I Think I'm Paranoid, here on WOJ.

and a happy 60th to Shirley Manson of Garbage. Here on WOJB Reserve, we are broadcasting from Le Couturier. New music from Phoebe Bridgers up next. This is called Bobby from the new one, Lost Weekend.

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1: 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I'm Jeff. 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You can find us on the TuneIn app as well. With you until 5 o'clock this afternoon. Coming up at 5, stay tuned for On Point from NPR. Then at 6 o'clock, As It Happens from the CBC. We have new music from Alabama Shakes up next here on WOJB. I Feel Hope Coming.

music from the Folk Implosion from 1995, taken from the original motion picture soundtrack to Kids. That's Natural One. Sorka Richardson in there as well, with Shark Eyes. That's from Smiling Like an Idiot. Came out 2022. Alabama Shakes in there too. I Feel Hope Coming, from the new one, I Must Be Dreaming. And Phoebe Bridgers with the new one as well, Bobby from Lost Weekend. I'm Jeff. It's the afternoon on WOJB. We are broadcasting from Lacouturay. Coming up at the top of the hour, it's our news break from Public News Service, and back to the music again. And we're going to be celebrating the life and work of Dolly Parton on the other side of the news break. So stick around. Also, the 420 Lounge coming up in the 4 o'clock hour. We'll talk about that a little bit later on. And Kurt Vile taking us up to news time. This is Pretty Pimpin' here on WOJB.

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1: The Public News Service Wednesday afternoon update. I'm Mike Clifford. It's an early death toll that's expected to rise. So far, at least 31 people dead and hundreds of tourists are missing after a huge flash flood swept through villages in Nepal. According to the Nepal Tourism Board, 380 tourists among the missing, the majority of those foreign nationals. CNN notes that Tibet has also been impacted, with the Chinese state media warning of major casualties. Chinese leader Xi Jinping urged all-out search efforts. Meantime, large swaths of rural Alabama lack a sufficient number of attorneys to help residents with everyday legal issues. Using the American Bar Association's definition of a legal desert, an area with fewer than one lawyer for every 1,000 people.
2: Harvesters of Hope has identified roughly 40 of Alabama's 67 counties as underserved. Tom Heflin is executive director of Harvesters of Hope. He says the shortage has real consequences for residents, including being more costly.
3: If someone was getting a divorce and there's only one lawyer in the community, then one party gets that. The other, to be represented, probably has to hire someone from somewhere farther away, which they will have to pay for that travel time.
2: About 78% of Alabama's attorneys are concentrated in just 7 urban counties. I'm Tramell Gomes.
1: And organizations in Illinois are using artificial intelligence to help Latinos navigate the immigration system as demand for Spanish language legal resources grows.
4: Amid the Trump administration's ramped up enforcement, immigration has become the most searched topic on Illinois Legal Aid Online's Spanish language website, which has served about 65,000 users so far this year. Executive Director Terry Ross says to keep up with rapidly changing laws and policies, the organization is using AI to make information about immigration rights faster and easier to find. She stresses how critical this is because many people facing civil legal issues, including immigration cases, don't have a right to an attorney.
5: The barriers faced by people who are self-represented is exponentially larger for people whom English isn't their first language. And so it's really an access to justice issue.
4: I'm Judith Ruiz Branch reporting.
1: And despite major strides in HIV treatment and prevention, a new report shows a large portion of the country lacks awareness of these medical advances. T.C. Caldwell is with the Knights of Orchid Society, a nonprofit that provides care to Black LGBTQ+ people across the South. He emphasizes the need to make information more digestible for people.
6: It accessible in a way that the people who are most affected by it can understand it. We'll be able to move further along instead of just throwing numbers and data at them.
1: The State of HIV Stigma report by the LGBTQ rights organization GLAAD, more than 40% don't believe in the science about prevention and treatment. This is Public News Service.
7: A graphite manufacturer in Harrison County, West Virginia, is asking a federal court to toss out a lawsuit filed by local environmental groups. The case involves the company's facility near the Ann Moore Run, a stream within the broader watershed of the upper Monongahela River. We have more on the story from our Nadia Romligon.
8: Olivia Miller with the West Virginia Highlands Conservancy, one of the groups involved in the case, says the lawsuit is asking the court to require MSTED graphite materials to comply with its permit, stop Clean Water Act violations, and pay penalties. She adds that the company has hundreds of violations related to chemical dumping reported from 2023 through 2026 on the books.
9: When you see repeated exceedances over time, that raises real concerns about whether the treatment system is adequate and whether the company is doing what it is legally required to do.
8: MSTED Graphite Materials says it's entered into agreements with both the EPA and the West Virginia Department of Environmental Protection to make upgrades to its manufacturing plant and reduce environmental impact.
7: And healthcare advocates are taking their message on the road this week as Medicaid changes overshadow political campaigns. Events are planned in 4 states, including New York.
10: The group Protect Our Care's GOP hot seat summer campaign aims to pressure Republican lawmakers during the August recess over Medicaid cuts and changes to Affordable Care Act tax credits. But New York Assembly member Dana Levenberg echoes community leaders and advocates who warn of a healthcare crisis.
11: Over 500,000 New Yorkers are losing healthcare coverage, or their premiums are doubling, tripling, is just intolerable. We cannot accept that this is America. This is happening pain on the backs of the people who need health care most.
10: Ahead of the midterms, the GOP is out with its own messaging defending the moves. Congress passed President Donald Trump's One Big Beautiful Bill Act last year, which included new work requirements for Medicaid. I'm Mark Richardson.
7: Finally, the cost of health care in California keeps rising every year, and today the Board of the State Office of Healthcare Affordability will look at proposals designed to bend the spending curve.
12: Over the past 2 years, the state established cost growth targets for hospitals as well as both provider and insurance groups. Chris Noble with the nonprofit Health Access California says the agency is now considering fines for companies that repeatedly overspend.
13: To actually ensure that that target is enforceable, that will create a real material incentive for these different sections of the healthcare system to find ways to contain costs and make healthcare more affordable for all of us.
12: Noble notes that healthcare costs typically go up 6% each year, outpacing inflation, wage growth, and premium increases. I'm Suzanne Potter.
7: This is Mike Clifford for Public News Service. 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
14: It's 6 minutes past 3 o'clock, 72 degrees and cloudy skies here at La Couture, and 73 and cloudy at the airport as well. Slight chance of showers today and in the evening, and then turning mostly clear overnight. Today's highs in the upper 70s, overnight in the upper 40s, and getting up to the upper 70s with sunny skies for tomorrow. 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This year's lineup includes Southern Avenue, Charlie Parr, The Steel Wheels, Blue Moon Marquee, and more. Tickets and information at porkiesfestival.org. Well, we were all taken off guard yesterday with the news of Dolly Parton's passing. At least I was, at the age of 80. We have a set of Dolly Parton in honor of her life and her work, starting off with this one from 1968, one of the duet recordings with Porter Wagoner. This is The Last Thing on My Mind. Rest in peace to Dolly Parton.

honoring Dolly Parton, the late Dolly Parton, who passed away yesterday at the age of 80. The set of Dolly, Jolene from 74, Coat of Many Colors in there as well, from 1971. And Don't Let It Trouble Your Mind, that's from the album In the Good Old Days When Times Were Bad from 1969. And we heard a 1966 single from Dolly from Monument Records called Busy Signal. And Dolly Parton with Mule Skinner Blues, Blue Yodel number 8, Jimmy Rogers song. And Dolly with Porter, Last Thing on My Mind from 1968. It's 24 minutes past 3 o'clock. I'm Jeff. It's the afternoon on WOJB, support provided by the LCO Health Center Behavioral Health Department. Through the Tribal Overdose Prevention Grant, Behavioral Health is able to offer free Narcan nasal spray, medical lock boxes, and one-on-one training for individuals, families, and tribal programs or businesses on the LCO reservation and surrounding communities. Free Narcan also available at 5 kiosks throughout the community. Narcan can reverse an opioid overdose in less than 2 to 3 minutes and requires no professional medical experience. Information at 715-635-5102. So you can say, I care, I carry Narcan. We have new music from Bella White up next from her album, A Sign in the Weather. This is called False Start here on WOJB.

That's Katie J. Pearson, Talk Over Town from Sound of the Morning. And Jim James in there, too. Brand new album called Wowed Out. And Come Again. This is Lorelei in that set as well, with Billy Came Back from the latest, The Singer in My Band. And we heard Bella White at the top of the set, a false start from her latest, A Sign in the Weather. It's 19 minutes in front of 4 o'clock. 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We have the War on Drugs next here this afternoon on WOJB from 2014's Lost in the Dream. This is Red Eyes.

That's the new Pornographers from their latest album, The Former Sight of, Ballad of the Last Payphone. Yumi Zuma before that, Bashful on the Sugar. We heard Courtney Barnett as well from her latest, Creature of Habit, and Stay in Your Lane. The War on Drugs leading off that set with Red Eyes from Lost in the Dream. 2 minutes in front of 4 o'clock. This is the afternoon on WOJB Reserve, community powered radio from Le Coup d'Orée. I'm Jeffrey Jones with you until 5 o'clock. Coming up in the 4 o'clock hour, we head into the 420 Lounge for the enhanced listening experience. One of our missions during the lounge, we're going to commemorate the loss 26 years ago now of Alan Woody of Allman Brothers and Government Mule. That's coming up with some Government Mules, some Allman Brothers. Also, we'll be hearing some New Babe Rainbow, some All Them Witches, some Ray Wiley Hubbard, and some Blackfoot. That's all in the lounge today, so stick around for that if you will. Then at 5 o'clock, it is On Point from NPR. At 6 o'clock, As It Happens from the CBC. And at 7 o'clock, Back to Music with Folkways. Amin is in tonight. He'll be your host starting at 7 o'clock. WOJB On the Road is thrilled to welcome Anishinaabe songwriter and musician Kisa Kola and Cayuga First Nations actor, director, and musician Gary Farmer together in concert Saturday, September 5th at the Potter's Shed, 260 Industrial Boulevard in Shell Lake, Wisconsin. Showtime is 7, doors open at 5:30. Admission is $25. 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And Gary Farmer, best known for his acting roles in Dead Man and Reservation Dogs, has fronted the popular blues rock band The Troublemakers over 20 years now. And they're joined by special guests Rich Mattson and Jermaine Gamberling, hailed as the Johnny and June of northern Minnesota. Get your tickets now at wojb.org. Some Kisa Kola right now. We have some Gary Farmer coming up as well. This is Kokopelli Blues here on WOJB.

Rich Mattson and the North Stars, featuring Rich Mattson and Jermaine Gamberling with Rendezvous with a Star. Gary Farmer and the Troublemakers, Make a Change. We also heard Keith Cicola and Cocapelli Blues. All of them on the bill September 5th at the Potter Shed, 260 Industrial Boulevard in Shell Lake, Wisconsin. Showtime is 7, doors at 5:30. Admission is $25 at wojb.org. Love to see you all there. We have Merce Lemon up next. Coming up, of course, 20 minutes past the hour, it's the 420 Lounge for the enhanced listening experience.

Led Zeppelin from their first album, 1969, Communication Breakdown. Also, Merce Lemon in that set as well, Will You Do Me a Kindness, from 2024. It's 20 minutes past 4 o'clock. We are heading into the 420 Lounge for the enhanced listening experience. Coming up in the second half, we'll be tipping our hat to the late Alan Woody from Government Mule and the Allman Brothers, who passed away 21 years ago on this date. 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Information at 715-934-8383, also on Facebook at Twin Flame Hayward. We're going in with All Them Witches, The Marriage of Coyote Woman, here on WOJB.

It's the 420 Lounge for the enhanced listening experience. Some Blackfoot there. Left Turn on a Red Light from Blackfoot Strikes 1979. Brand new Ray Wiley Hubbard came out last week. Reel to Reel for Real. Cassette mixtape, name of that one, came out just a week ago. And All Them Witches. Oh, we heard Babe Rainbow, another new release in that set. Came out a couple of months ago, Acid and Honey, a track called Polymuscle Saccharide. And All Them Witches from 2016's Lightning at the Door, we hear The Marriage of Coyote Woman. I'm Jeff, it's the afternoon, and you're in the 420 Lounge for the enhanced listening experience here on WOJB. 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The Whistlepunk's hours are Wednesday through Saturday, 8 a.m. to 7 p.m., and Sunday, 8 to noon. Information at thewhistlepunk.com or at 715-957-0222. It was on this date in 2000 that Alan Woody, formerly of Allman Brothers and at the time of a Government Mule, passed away from a misadventure at the age of 44. We have the last half of the 420 Lounge to pay tribute. Starting off with a Government Mule's first album, this is Painted Silver Light here on WOJB.

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1: Music, film, writing, AI is everywhere in the creative arts, and it's helping people create in ways that were previously impossible.
2: Now, if I want to write something that's like a bit weird and maybe not going to work, takes me 2 days, I put it out there, if it works, yay, high five me, if it doesn't, I wait for 2 days, not 6 months.
1: But the use of AI in creative spaces is controversial. Books have been pulled from publication, illustrations have been flagged for copyright infringement, and it's left some wondering, what's happening when our brains are actually creating? And how does getting AI involved change that?
3: The answer will depend on what it is that you're trying to measure.
1: I'm Amory Sievertson. Today on Point, is AI a useful tool, a crutch, or a barrier in the creative process?

0: In February 2025, the writer Mia Ballard self-published her second book, Shy Girl. Pretty soon, the horror novel had the book community on Instagram shivering in a good way.
1: The way Shy Girl by Mia Ballard has taken over all of my thoughts lately.
2: Have I mentioned Shy Girl enough this month? I don't know. You guys, this is the most unhinged female rage type of book I have ever read in the best way possible. It shook me to my core.
3: This is a 4-star read. I really much enjoyed that.
0: That was Instagrammers Madison Can Read, Ardently Cad, and Selim Seifu. Shy Girl tells the story of a young woman, down on her luck, experiencing money trouble, and soon to be evicted, who agrees to meet with a mysterious and affluent man she encounters on a sugar daddy website. The man asks her to pretend to be his pet in exchange for wiping out her debts. And from there, terror ensues of both a mental and physical nature. A lot of horror fans praised Ballard's presentation of the protagonist's emotional landscape. Here's Instagrammer Ardently Cad again.
2: Mia Ballard, the author, top tier. Girlfriend, you did your thing. I don't know what she was going through in her life, like who hurt her, but dang, whatever she was going through in her brain, whatever she was going through in that moment, it helped her create this piece of literature that is just so good. So, so good.
0: With online endorsements rolling in and more than 5,000 reviews of the book on the website Goodreads, publishers came a-knockin'. Shy Girl was picked up by major publishing house Hatchet Book Group, and it hit stores in the UK in November of 2025. The US-based imprint Orbit Books was scheduled to release the novel here this past spring. Karina Joe on Instagram and many others told folks to mark their calendars.
4: I give this 5 stars. This was so good. If you like horror, go ahead and put it on your watch list. You're going to want to watch out for this when it comes out April 6th.
0: But shortly before publication, Mia Ballard experienced an author's real-life horror story.
5: This is the first time I think I've seen a traditionally published book be pulled from shelves and not reprinted because of suspected AI use.
0: That was Instagrammer Amy Danielle Books. Following the release of a 2.5-hour commentary on the popular YouTube channel Frankie Shelf titled, I'm Pretty Sure This Book Is AI Slop, Orbit Books canceled the publication of Shy Girl in the U.S. In January, people on Reddit started discussing characteristics of the writing that are frequently associated with AI-generated text. And prior to that Frankie Shelf review, Max Spiro, founder of the AI detection company Pangram, posted on X that much of the book appeared to have been written by AI. For her part, the author, Mia Ballard, has said that while she did not use AI in the creation of her book, a friend whom she asked to edit the book did use some AI tools in the editing process. Ballard told the New York Times, quote, "This controversy has changed my life in many ways, and my mental health is at an all-time low, and my name is ruined for something I didn't even personally do," end quote. This publishing scandal has gotten critics, authors, and artists more broadly wondering, how is AI being used in creative work? How is it changing how we think of the creative act itself? And is it altering our ability to be creative? I'm Amory Sievertson, in for Meghna Chakrabarty. This is On Point. And joining me now from Cape Town, South Africa, is Coral Hart. She's a romance author who says that last year she wrote more than 200 novels under more than 20 pseudonyms with assistance from artificial intelligence. Coral Hart, welcome to On Point.
6: Hi, Amory. Thank you for having me.
0: It's great to have you. And I guess I'd love to start with a quick reaction from you to what we just heard about the writer Mia Ballard and her novel Shy Bird getting pulled from publication for using AI just in the editing process.
6: I did make a statement about this when it happened. And my statement went something like, shame on that publisher and shame on that agent, because they're supposed to stand up for their authors. And there's no way it got where it got in the process without anybody reading it. So they just reacted to mob mentality. So for me, I've read Shy Girl. Horror is like my first love. And I thought it was brilliant. So I think I understand how Mia feels, because the hate that comes when you get pointed out or say you're using AI is not funny. But I think she was really let down by her team.
0: Okay, so that's interesting, and I want to get a lot more to your perspective, but I feel like let's just lay a foundation here for your own work, because you've been writing novels for a long time, and before, yeah, before you started using AI in your own work, what did your writing process look like?
6: So I've been writing 17 years this year, well, published 17 years this year. So my writing process used to be outline, concept, market research, write. I could write. I'm one of the lucky few who could write 10, 12,000 words a day. And that's what I did Monday through Saturday, 6 days a week, every day for about 13 years straight. I published 94 books before AI. I ghostwritten many more than that in the same time. I won awards. I been an Amazon bestseller, been on the USAT. I did it the old way for a very long time. I did it the way we're taught in every MFA, in every writing class, in every way, followed the creative path that is set up for writers when you start. And I did that, and I loved doing it every single day for years.
0: So when did you first start dabbling with AI, and what was it that made you want to even try it?
6: So when I want to say about mid-2020, when ChatGPT first came out and it could generate like three sentences at a time, I started to look at it. And my first thought was, this is going to change my industry. If this gets good, it's going to change things. So I looked at it. I didn't really use it. The first heavy use for me of AI was a developmental editing AI program that came out quite early on called Marlowe. I used that first. That was the first shift I made, was from human dev edits to machine dev edits, because it was just so much faster. And then around end of 2024, I actively started seeing AI probably was getting good enough to write, and that writing jobs were falling away, their droves being replaced by AI first drafts. And I decided early in 2025, January 2025, I took 3 months off completely to learn.
0: Whoa.
6: And I spent those 3 months learning.
0: And was any part of you hesitant to experiment with AI as someone who is a writer by trade? Did this feel like potentially, you know, toothpaste you couldn't put back in the tube?
6: Yeah, so I knew it wasn't going back.

0: this cat's out the bag. It's never going back in the bag. So it's either going to get better. It's not going to go away. But there was always that, in the beginning, there was this part of me that was like, well, it was trained on my work. And I sat down with people in the field and spoke to them, and I expressed that feeling. And it was silly. I don't want to call them silly. It was statements like, Google has had our data since the dawn of the internet. Just didn't know what to do with it. Hmm. Now they're using it.
1: So I want to get specific about how you use AI, because I know AI is this blanket term for a lot of different tools. What tools specifically are you using, and can you kind of break down what the writing process looks like now?
0: Yes. So initially, I was using ChatGPT, Claude, Gemini, a bit of Grok, all of the different interfaces, and it got very clunky and frustrating. And AI has become so phenomenal that now you can build what you want. So I've built my own tools. So I start every project with data. I have a data mining set that mines sales data, reader data, what are readers talking about, what do they want, what do the reviews say, what do good reviews say, what do bad reviews say, and I make a conscious decision then as far as writing to market, what the reader is looking for. Hmm. From that data, I plan my story. So my stories still come from the millions of squirrely ideas inside my head that will never run out as long as I live. I take that market data, I take my ideas, and I build what I call my story seed or my story concept. And from that story concept, I move into working. We've built my own writing dashboard, that first draft. So when I go into that dashboard, it starts with craft. It starts with everything I would have done before. Okay. My style sheet, my beat sheet, my character cards, outlines.
1: So what is the, is it a prompt that you are feeding into AI? What information are you giving it, and what is it giving you back?
0: So when I very first start, going to start with prompts, guys change now. So now we work with skills and things like that, where it's more trained and it's more specific and it remembers. But prompts, yes. So I would initially start with my basic story idea and say, this is my story idea. These are my characters. This is the idea I have for them in my head. Let's flesh out the character cards. And I want my character card. I am a craft writer, so my character card has to have conflict, wounds, internal, external conflict, backstory, physical features, family history, relationship dynamics, things like exactly as I would have built it before, but I build it now in conversation with my AI tool.
1: Hmm. And we have to take a break here in just a minute, but very quickly, okay. How quickly can AI produce a draft for you?
0: I can do a 5-book series in a day. One day.
1: 5 books in a day?
0: 5 books.
1: Oh, my gosh.
0: I could do more.
1: Okay. Okay, well, hold that thought, Coral. We're going to be talking a lot more about this. I'm talking to Coral Hart. She's a romance author who uses AI to write her books. And we're talking about the impact of artificial intelligence on human creativity. There's so much more to get into after a quick break. I'm Amory Sievertson. This is On Point.

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1: You're back with On Point. I'm Amory Sievertson, and we're discussing AI and creativity. Some of the big questions around this, like, does AI expand our creative thinking? Does it have that potential? Is it that extra push that we might need sometimes to get us over a creative hurdle? Or could it limit our ability to generate unique and original ideas? And we've been starting this conversation with Coral Hart. She's a romance author who's written more than 200 books using AI. And Coral, you know, we started talking about prompts before the break. Do you have an example of a specific prompt? How does this actually work? Like a specific thing that you would feed into an AI service like ChatGPT or Claude to get it started?
2: Yes, so your good authors are going to make great books with AI. A plumber is probably not going to make a good book with AI. I still need to know my craft. So my start with AI is always my style sheet. This is my voice. This is my style. This is the syntax I use, the point of view, the hints, the narration. I build that first with my AI before we begin writing, and then we develop the story. So I always go in with a story idea, and then I would say, let's generate the character cards or build the characters for this story. And again, it's back and forth. And then once we actually get to the drafting of the actual book, it becomes it already knows what I want. With Claude, we build skills now in Claude Cowork. So the skill is built from my writing, from my process, from how I do it. If I'm working in a system like AuthorRhythm, where it's already built for authors, it does all the hard work in the background, but you still have to understand the craft to get a good book out. If I don't know that what it's given me is good, it could be absolute nonsense. So you still have to understand the biggest fight I have with AI is story structure, because it wants to write every book on Save the Cat, and Save the Cat doesn't work for romance. Romance authors use Romancing the Beat, and Save the Cat doesn't work for thrillers. We use a Fishian curve.
1: So you're pulling out some terminology that I am not familiar with, but I'm learning about romance novels along the way.
2: That's the scaffolding of the story. So that's
1: okay.
2: Where things happen to deliver what a reader expects. So Claude wants to just write everything one way, or Chat wants to just write it all one way. You have to know that's not going to work to get it to actually write a good book.
1: Okay, so I hear you on this point of, you know, kind of garbage in, garbage out, but more finely tuned, more creative ideas in, you maybe get better material out. But you've also hinted at some of the limitations of AI in the writing process. So what are these AI tools currently not so good at?
2: They're actually really good at almost everything, but you still need a human to read the book, because everyone in every book is going to be, there's going to be a Marcus Chen in every book from Claude. He loves that name. So naming conventions, and then more continuity, things that we as humans would pick up, but because it's a machine, it's not going to pick it up. Little things like it will say the room next door in this paragraph, and then the next paragraph it's going to go, I went upstairs to the room, and we're like, but the room's next door. Those types of continuity we still see, no matter which model we use, no matter how we prompt it. It's going to pull little things like that into it. It's not very good at telling time, so you have to watch timelines and things like that.
1: When you read back the work that you've created with AI, does it

0: feel like your writing? Does it feel the same as your writing before you got AI involved, or is it fundamentally different in some way?
1: Yes, because I've taught it to be me. So I've given it hundreds and hundreds of thousands of words that I've written. And from that, we've built a style sheet. From that, we've built an instructions. From that, we've built the rules. So it's very, very close to my writing. Okay. It still throws in the AI-isms, as we call them, but it is very close to my writing.
0: Okay. And have readers noticed? Do you know what your readers think of the books that you've written with AI?
1: So there's after I was in the New York Times, there's a lady that spent an hour on YouTube berating me and telling me that readers can tell the difference. And her profile had 5-starred about 10 of my AI books on one of my pen names. So what readers don't know, readers don't know. I have very few 1-star reviews on the pen names that people don't know are me. Saying this is AI, or I think this is AI. It's down to how you work with it, and it's down to how good you tell a story. Readers want good stories. And if you can tell a phenomenal story, whether you tell it with a 2H pencil or you tell it with Claude, the reader will be invested.
0: Hmm. And so do you disclose to your readers that you've created a book using AI, or are they typically none the wiser?
1: Yes and no. So Amazon requires us to disclose when we upload. So I do disclose that I use AI on there. It doesn't disclose it further than that. I have 2 pen names that are clearly marked. This work is created with artificial intelligence through the Authorhythm guided system with the author's input, etc. on it. I don't think people even read the copyright page of books anymore, to be totally honest. I haven't seen any difference.
0: Hmm. So this is a theme that we'll probably be coming back to over the course of the hour. But, you know, part of what makes the creative process rewarding for some people is that it's hard. You know, sometimes the work might just come tumbling out of you, but a lot more of the time there is some struggle involved, what some have called productive friction. It takes time. It takes revisions. Is there still a certain amount of struggle in your work, or would you say that this has removed that friction?
1: It's removed a lot of friction, but I also, who decided art has to be hard? Who decided writing has to be hard? As a rule, I want to wake up every day and love my job and love what I do and be excited to create stories. And AI has given me that freedom because I can sit down and be excited and not smash 10,000 words a day on my keyboard with carpal tunnel and shoulder pain and fatigue. I've taken the pain points out of my job. I still do everything I did before, except the first draft.
0: You know, I hear you on that. I mean, I hear that, like, the work should be fun, and yet I don't write romance novels. I do other kinds of creative work, and I would say that for me, the struggle is maybe not fun, but it is what makes some of the work rewarding, like pushing through that the fear of the blank page, so to speak, and landing on something that you really arrived at through a process. I can appreciate that feels rewarding, but it sounds like for you, you want something different from the process, and I can understand that too. So
1: I think creative process for any creative is so unique to the person. And I think that's what makes creativity so beautiful, is my creative process if I'm writing a book, and your creative process if you're writing a book. Even if we were given the same tools, we wouldn't follow the same path.
0: Okay, that's a really interesting point. And I want to bring another voice into this conversation now, because I want to look at creativity itself. And to do that, we have Adam Green. He's a professor of psychology and neuroscience at Georgetown University. He's the founder of the Society for the Neuroscience

0: 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Adam Green, welcome to On Point.
1: Great to be with you.
0: So maybe let's start just right there with what is creativity, or what does the act of being creative mean?
1: It's a great question. I think it's useful to start with the way that we've been defining creativity for a long time. There's what's kind of called the standard definition of creativity, and it's really focused on creative products. So things like a book or a solution to a problem. And it's used a couple of criteria: novel and useful, or sometimes novel and valuable or meaningful if we're verging more toward the arts. But these are criteria that are applied to the product. And if we want to understand the creative process, which I love that you guys are already engaging that question, and I think it's the question when we're interested in how humans differ from AI in creativity and how AI affects human creativity, I think focusing on process is really essential. And a definition based on products doesn't get us there. So a definition based on products leaves us just with, okay, so your creative process was whatever it was that you did to create a product that was novel and useful. Really not very informative about what that process is made of. And so a group of us who study the neuroscience of creativity, sparked really by an initiative at the Society for the Neuroscience of Creativity, have been looking at what we know and what we've learned over the last 20 or so years about how brains create, and building a definition of what creativity is made of, what creativity as a process means in terms of the components that make it up. And one of the things that turns out to be really important across lots of different kinds of creativity is what we do with our attention. So specifically, when brains are creating, we see them shift their attention internally. And that might be kind of counterintuitive, because we often think of creativity as being inspired by the world around us or people around us, and it very often is. But in that moment when we're creating, if we are in fact the creator, then it has to come from in us. It has to come from something internal. What we've made of our learned and stored representations of all those inspirational things around us. And so when we think about creativity as a process, it has a lot to do with focusing internally. And what we focus on, what brains are focused on when they shift that attention inward, is a lot of the story of how brains and AI differ in creativity and how AI affects the human creative process.
0: Okay, well, that's what we're going to be getting to here. And I want to point out something that you said at the top there, because you said, you know, when we talk about creativity in the arts, and so I think sometimes our brains hear creativity and we jump to, okay, we're talking about artists, but we're actually really thinking about creativity that is, you know, an essential ingredient of being human. Whether you consider yourself an artist or not, we all possess some degree of creativity and perhaps need some degree of creativity. But I know you also describe creativity not as a trait or as something that you either possess or don't, but as a state of mind. Can you say more about that?
1: Yeah, that's always been interesting to me as a researcher, as a scientist. You know, another thing about the story of the science of creativity is that for decades and decades, it looked a lot like the science of intelligence, which has really focused on a few tests like IQ measures. And the way IQ is more or less construed is that it doesn't change. You take a test, you get your number, you go live your life. There are a number of creativity tests that are built in a very similar way and actually inspired directly by the intelligence psychometric work. And the idea there is, okay, so I might take the test and get my number, and Amory, you might take the test and get your number, and then we just go about the rest of our lives. It's never been clear to me exactly what we do with that information. So It's always been much more interesting to me how we can boost our creativity, how our creativity might be dynamic. So it's not quite true to say that creativity is not a trait, because it is, like so many other things. But almost all of our traits are also malleable. depending on how we live our lives, how we exercise, how we use our brains to become better at remembering. All of these things may have some band that's our sort of minimum and maximum, but where we end up in that is really largely up to us. And so what's really been exciting to me in studying how brains create is to look at how brains go from thinking less creatively to thinking more creatively, and how we can help brains do that in schools and through direct boosting of brain function through neurostimulation, and also now in the context of AI, how we can help people focus their attention on what makes their ideas unique and what allows them to escape some of this homogenization that Coral was talking about that really is a consistent effect of AI on creativity.
0: Hmm. Okay, and so you mentioned tests there that you're able to do. How is creativity measured in the brain? What tools are you using for that?
1: Well, it really does depend on the kind of creativity that you're interested in. So there are measures for divergent thinking. A very common task is the alternate uses task, where you come up with funny ways to use something like a paperclip or a brick or a shoe. And that's intended to assess more divergent, different, weird kind of stuff that we can generate or ideate. Other kinds of creativity include seeing different kinds of connections between things. So a kind of creativity that's fascinating to me is analogical connections, making connections between concepts that seem far apart on the surface, but there's something new and interesting in the connection. Classic examples like the connection between the structure of the solar system and the structure of the atom that were important in developing early theories of how the atom is composed. Then other kinds of creativity would include assessment of short stories by experts or by AI, and that's something that we could tackle, even how do you find a common associate between a set of words.
0: Okay. Wow. Okay, there's a lot to get here. We have to take another break here, so I'm going to come back to some of what you said after the break. I'm talking to Adam Green. He's a neuroscientist and professor at Georgetown University. We also have Coral Hart with us. She's a romance author who's written more than 200 books using AI, and we're talking about the impact of AI on creativity and the creative act. Much more ahead. I'm Amory Sievertson. This is On Point.
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1: You're back with On Point. I'm Amory Sievertson. And a quick word about a show that we're going to be doing next week. We'll be talking about what it means to be working class in the U.S. today. When politicians talk about helping working class Americans, what does that mean? We want to hear from you. Do you consider yourself working class? Why or why not? How do you define what counts as working class? Is it how much money you make? Is it the kind of job you do? Whether you went to college or not? Something else entirely? Let us know. Share your experience. Record a message in the On Point Vox Pop app. If it's not on your phone already, just search for On Point Vox Pop wherever you get your apps. Or you can leave us a voicemail at 617-353-0683. Well, today we're talking about the effect AI is having on human creativity. Is it offering us new avenues to pursue creative thought, or is it harming our ability to be creative? Leonard Meinke is a researcher at the Wharton School of Business of the University of Pennsylvania. And in late 2023, he and his advisor decided that they would study how humans respond to creative concepts developed by AI.
2: One of the things we were curious about was creativity has always been seen as this human frontier. I think most people, when they thought about AI, at least 5 years ago, would say, oh, the last thing to be automated would be human creativity or cognition or maybe even ethics. Like, these things are all like super, super difficult. And we'll always have a human. And so we wanted to put it to a test empirically.
1: And so they put a few different large language models, you know the ones, Claude, ChatGPT, etc., to the test. For about a decade, Wharton MBA students have participated in an innovation tournament where competitors are challenged to come up with creative, physical products that would cost a consumer less than $50. Those concepts are then subjected to a review by a panel of humans, and a winner is chosen. Leonard and his collaborators provided the LLMs with the same prompts given to students and then presented both the winning human ideas from the previous 10 years and the AI-generated ideas to a panel of human judges.
2: Of the top 10% of all our ideas, 35 out of 40 ended up being AI-generated ideas. So it was a 7-to-1 advantage in favor of the AI to humans, and the top funnel of the top piece is especially interesting since an innovation, you usually only care about the very few best ideas.
1: A 7-to-1 advantage for the AI. So given that result, Leonard and his collaborators concluded that, to some extent, AI had the potential to aid human creativity, to build on the ideas from which it was built and refine them into more desirable concepts.
2: I think AI can really help you to push your thinking. It makes it very cheap to iterate on ideas. Something I always like to do is, and it's what I recommend to people, start with a few ideas that you have yourself, kind of like plot the map with some of the things that you would like to do, and then use the AI to explore the region around that idea, right? Give me 5 smaller variants of this, and you can come with some stupid constraints to see where it ends up.
1: But Leonard felt that this didn't tell the whole story. So he and his advisor looked more closely at the types of ideas AI put forth. And they found that although AI-generated ideas received high marks from the judges, those ideas were often very, very similar.
2: That's a phenomenon we see to this day, that AI lacks the diversity when it comes to ideas. It often gives you very similar ideas. So I like soccer/football. You can have 11 great goalkeepers, but that's not what you need, right? You need a full team. And so it's a similar thing here. If all your ideas are great, but they're all the same idea, then probably that's not good enough.
1: And so the takeaway for Leonard was that AI is a tool that can be used creatively, but it's one that still needs human guidance.
2: I always try to encourage people to use your own brain first, like exercise that muscle.
1: That's Leonard Meinke, researcher at the Wharton School of Business. Well, I'm joined today by Adam Green, a neuroscientist and professor at Georgetown University, and Coral Hart, who's a romance author who uses AI to write novels for her, to help her in the creative process. And Adam Green, I first just want to hear some thoughts from you on what we just heard from Leonard Meinke, because it echoes some of what you started to talk about in terms of how AI affects the ideas that we are able to come up with. Can you say more about that?
3: Yeah, I think everything that we just heard is very much in line with where all the data are pointing us right now. And that is that AI can generate ideas that at least sound good, and in many cases are good, but those ideas end up being really similar. And the effect, well, if we frame that in terms of what brains do when brains create, you know, I mentioned that we need to focus our attention internally. And what we're focusing on when we do that is a network of meanings that we've built up over the course of our lives. And each person's life and each person's experience being different, each person's semantic network is different. So when we focus our attention internally during that creative process, we're following along and leaping the different links of that semantic network that's based on our own experience. I might connect a bicycle to a watermelon because of an experience I had. You might connect a waterfall to a butterfly. I'm just riffing. But that's different. Yours would be different from mine. And so when you're searching internally, you're going to generate words and ideas that are different from the words and ideas that I'm going to generate. And that becomes very important when we start to think about what AI is doing and how humans are interacting with AI to create. Because AI is starting from a place of gathering all the things it can find that all of us have written and glomming them into one training set. And then it's also not searching a network the same way that we do. So it's doing a probabilistic token prediction based on what it thinks is a good response for any number of reasons and based on how you've prompted it. But that good response probability is always going to be a narrow band of what's out there. So in a certain sense, depending on how we use the tools, they can be very much homogenization machines. And the homogenization comes from several other factors as well. It's the single clearest result that has come out of all the work on AI and creativity, I think, at this point, is this homogenization.
1: And Adam. I want to get a quick response from Coral Hart on that. Does this resonate with you, this homogenization of ideas? Have you found that say more.
4: So if I don't put the idea in, if it's not a story concept out of my head, if I go, hey, Claude, let's write a cozy mystery today, I can almost list off the exact 10 ideas that it'll come back with. Cookie cutter formulaic ideas that it's going to come back with. Whereas if I go and say, hey, Claude, I had this idea for a cozy mystery about a haunted house that gets up and moves on its own every night. Let's do that. It's going to work with my idea and expand my idea. But if I let it come up with the idea on its own, I'm going to get a very narrow set of ideas.
1: Hmm. Adam Green, I want to understand better what the brain is doing when we engage in creative work, and maybe what we know about what the brain is or isn't doing when we bring an AI tool into that creative work.
3: Yeah, so on our own, we are swinging the branches of our own semantic network and exploring these very life-specific, experience-specific pathways that lead to different words and ideas that are ours. When we work with AI, a couple of things happen. One is that we focus, instead of focusing our attention internally, which is this big brain signal that we're doing, that we're in the act of creating, instead, our attention is drawn outward to these ideas that are coming from outside. And they're not just sort of benign. They're coming from outside, and they're coming from essentially a homogenization engine. Right. And so when you combine that sort of lack of internal direction of attention with the input that's of internal direction of attention with the input that's coming in from outside,

0: think mapping that originality is the next big step, and it's one that a lot of people are interested in taking.
1: Okay, so how do you do that? Because that's exactly what I was thinking, is as long as you have original ideas, you can keep feeding them into the AI and getting better material out, as Coral Hart is saying. But if you start using, the more we use AI, do we lose our, or do we become more and more detached from the originality that maybe made that early human AI collaboration feel more human than it might, you know, in years to come as we use this technology more and more and more?
0: Yes. And the thing is, we're talking about this as a problem for grown-ups. It's so much more of a concern and of a threat for kids, because we're talking about essentially turning on and off a capability that we've already developed over our many, many, you know, 10,000 hours or however many hours we've invested in creating things and thinking, writing, drawing, whatever it is that we do. We have it, we've developed it, and it might atrophy if we're not careful, and that's a real concern. But if you are a kid, I've got a four-year-old, if you're a kid and you have an alternative to developing this kind of desirable difficulty or creative friction, I think you called it, you know, through that really tough challenge of the blank page, and learning and expressing and owning your creativity, that practice, I don't think there's a replacement for it, especially during those critical times when the brain is developing.
1: And Coral, do you experience this yourself, where, you know, the more you use AI, the harder it feels to come up with ideas that feel fresh and different from your previous ones?
2: I don't think so. I've always worried that I'm going to die one day with ideas still in my head. I think being a I'm a creative, but I also have ADHD, so I have a very divergent, crazy brain that's always got ideas happening. So I've experienced it as a freedom to explore every one of those creative ideas, instead of only being allowed to sit down and work on the ones that are commercially viable, because that's what I have to do. I mean, writing my job. So before, if I sat down to write a book, I had to know I was writing the book that was going to make the most money, not the most exciting book, not the most fun book, not the most wild story. And I think for me, I don't have a shortage of ideas, but I spent 16 years learning my craft first.
1: Right.
2: I didn't have the shortcut 16 years ago. I've spent 16 years getting there. And I think for me, it's a tool like a typewriter or a printer or a pencil now. But it's just allowed me the speed and the freedom to explore my creativity actually on a much, much bigger scale.
1: Well, and that's a really important point there, Coral, because, Adam, I'm thinking of students today, people today who are growing up in a world where they can ask AI to write a paper for them, to analyze a book for them, whatever the, you know, insert any various homework assignment, on and on and on. And, you know, kids are busy. They don't want to struggle with creative work that comes in the form of homework when they have a million other things to do. And yet, they're missing out on these semantic connections that you were talking about, the networks that they're building that they won't have if they do take this AI shortcut. So how do we impress upon young people the importance and the value of creative work, of developing their own voice before bringing in these kinds of tools?
0: It's such an important point. And so my lab works with a lot of high schools, and high schoolers are feeling really this big sort of cloud hanging over them, this thing that's smarter than them, this thing that makes maybe learning and trying kind of meaningless, because it'll always be better than me at everything. And that's incredibly demoralizing, also for teachers. But when we work with these schools, and now we're actually starting a collaboration, we're going to look at a neural signal of internally directed attention and help kids keep that attention internal even when they're working with AI, which I'm excited about. But overall, we've been mapping originality and mapping homogenization. And what you're able to do when you can show anyone, really, but especially young people, when they think for themselves, their ideas grow beyond those AI homogenized black holes or clusters. And that's a superpower, that being them, the uniqueness of their own ideas contributes

0: contributes to idea diversity in a way that AI cannot do. And what's so, and that's nice, and it sounds pretty, but it has real market value, because in a landscape, in a creative landscape where everybody has these same models and the models are homogenizing ideas, the ideas that actually lead to differentiation and innovation will be coming from the people who continue to think for themselves and can push outside of that homogenization. And a good idea that everybody has is a lot less valuable than an equally good idea, not necessarily better idea, that you're the only one that has it.
1: You know, creative work is often thought of as the thing that makes us feel the most human and what teaches other human beings what it means to be human. And yet, Coral, you know, do you ever feel like we're being too purist or too precious about creativity, creating new things, you know, of our own minds, as opposed to collaborating with this technology that is here, whether we like it or not?
2: So I think for me, creativity has always been a collaboration. I've co-written with other authors. I've worked with artists. I've worked with musicians. So for me, I'm just collaborating in a different way now. I don't have that precious feeling about it. I love making amazing stories, and this just helps me do that.
1: Well, we have to leave it there. This is just the tip of the iceberg. There's so much, not to be trite like AI, but there's so much more that we could be talking about here. Adam Green, neuroscientist and professor at Georgetown University, thank you so much for being a part of this.
0: Thank you.
1: And Coral Hart, romance author and founder of the AI writing course company Plot Pros, thank you as well.
2: Thank you for having me.
1: I'm Amory Sievertson. This is On Point.

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2: For decades, Americans were told to look for that chasing arrows recycling symbol and toss their packaging in the blue bin. But California says that system isn't working. Now the state wants to crack down on misleading labels and hold companies responsible for the waste they create. I'm Amory Sievertson. What should be recyclable? That's on the next On Point.
3: I got addicted very fast. 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
2: Hello, I'm Paul Hunter.
3: And I'm Talia Schlanger, coming up on As It Happens.
2: In the blink of an eye, dozens are dead and hundreds more missing after flash floods hit near the border between Tibet and Nepal. A tour operator in Kathmandu tells us the devastation happened in a matter of seconds.
3: And counting her lucky stars, we reach a scientist in Washington who spent years breeding sunflower sea stars in an effort to revive the endangered species. Now she's just released some of those stars into the wild and says she can sense the joy they get from the open water.
2: Those stories and more coming up on the Wednesday edition of As It Happens.

0: This is National Native News. I'm Jill Freitas. The Inupiaq village of Shungnak in northwest Alaska likely has the questionable distinction of having the most expensive gasoline in the United States. The Alaska Beacon reports that the price climbed to $26.82 a gallon last week, more than six times the national average of $4.10 a gallon for regular unleaded gasoline. Glenda Douglas, who manages the village store, posted a photo of the price she paid for gas on Facebook. People questioned whether it was real. It's very much real, she says. As a Native Corporation shareholder, Douglas received a hefty discount, but still paid more than $107 for 5 gallons of gas. Shungnak is a remote community on the Kobuk River east of Kotzebue. There are only three ways to reach the village: by snow machine in the winter, boat in the summer, or by air. Flying is the only reliable year-round transportation. This summer, low water levels disrupted barge deliveries, which forced fuel to be flown in. Those transportation costs came on top of already high prices due to the war with Iran. Douglas said gas had to be flown in twice to Shungnak this summer when barges couldn't get in. She says the spike comes as subsistence hunters prepare for their fall hunts and need gas to harvest food for their families. With classes underway in schools across the Yukon-Kuskokwim Delta, the Lower Kuskokwim School District has announced that it will not be reopening schools in the two communities hit hardest by ex-Typhoon Halong last October. KYUK's Evan Erickson has more.
1: In a letter to families sent following the board's regular meeting last week, the district said the Chief Paul Memorial School in Kipnuk and the Quigilingok School will not reopen until critical infrastructure and facility repairs are completed. The letter reads, quote, "We owe your children a school that is safe and fully ready before we ask them to walk back through the doors." In Kipnuk, where around 90% of structures were damaged or destroyed, the school was one of the few buildings to come through ex-Typhoon Halong relatively unscathed. It has since served as a base for locals and outside contractors working to rebuild the community. According to Native Village of Kipnuk President Daniel Paul, around 190 people were in the community as of Monday, a mix of people practicing subsistence and shoring up infrastructure. Nearly 1,000 people lived in Kipnuk prior to its near-total evacuation in the days following the storm. In the case of the Quigilingok School, the letter to families also cites a no-go home order put in place by the tribe's governing body that remains in effect. A representative from the Native Village of Quigilingok did not respond to a request for comment about the status of the order for this story. Nearly all of the 400 residents of Quigilingok were airlifted to Bethel after Halong damaged or destroyed an estimated 35% of structures. As of Tuesday, around 40 people remained in the community, according to the tribe. LKSD Superintendent Jason Hlasny said by email on Tuesday that the district had enrolled 60 students from Kipnuk and 55 students from Quigilingok in schools in the district as of last week. The district says it's exploring online and distance learning opportunities for any K-8 students currently residing in the communities. For high school students, the district says enrollment is available through the district's existing online learning academy and individual online learning options. An Anchorage School District spokesperson said on Tuesday that about 145 students from Kipnuk and Quigilingok are currently enrolled in Anchorage schools. Both communities' tribal members have voted to relocate since the storm. LKSD says it plans to share an update on the status of the Kipnuk and Quigilingok schools by November 1st. In Bethel, I'm Evan Erickson.
0: And I'm Jill Freitas.

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3: Hello, I'm Paul Hunter, sitting in for Neil Cooksall.
4: Good evening, I'm Talia Schlanger, sitting in for Chris Howden. This is As It Happens. Tonight,
3: flood of emotion. Hundreds of people are missing after flash floods near the border between Nepal and Tibet, including 24 Canadians. A tour operator there tells us he fears for those who aren't yet accounted for.
4: Tragic beginnings. A reporter describes the horrific scene at a maternity ward in Islamabad, where a fire killed more than a dozen newborn babies this morning. And heartbroken families just want to know what happened.
3: Sticker shock. Comic book artist Art Spiegelman remembers Len Brown, who helped him create Wacky Packages and Garbage Pail Kids, the satirical stickers and cards beloved by kids of the 70s and 80s.
4: Unsettling settlement. As social media giant Meta settles with American states for $18 billion, we hear from the mother of a 17-year-old girl who died by suicide, who says the platforms still need to be regulated by the feds.
3: Don't dream it, be it. We pay tribute to Tim Curry, a versatile actor who forged a career built on unforgettable performances, none more than his role as Dr. Frankenfurter in the Rocky Horror Picture Show.
4: And a star is reborn. Scientists in Washington are working tirelessly to bring back the endangered sunflower sea star. A researcher describes the bittersweet feeling of finally releasing the stars she raised into the wild. As It Happens, the Wednesday edition, radio that applauds them for going out on a limb.

0: This morning in Nepal, entire villages were wiped out in just moments. A landslide of ice and rock triggered massive flash floods that tore through the border of Nepal and Tibet along the Bodekoshi River. At least 160 people were killed and hundreds more are missing, including 24 Canadians. In a statement earlier today, Prime Minister Mark Carney called the floods devastating and said Canada stands ready to provide support as rescue efforts continue. Obil Adhikari works for a tour company that offers a guided trek from Nepal to Tibet. We reached him in Kathmandu, Nepal, earlier today.
1: Obil, how did you first learn about these floods this morning?
2: So this morning I got a call from a helicopter company. So they were just doing the everyday thing. They were dropping people, pilgrims to the border, picking them up, those who were coming into Nepal. So that's when we got to know about the floods. The helicopter company, the pilots, they were calling us saying there's a flood coming in. Are there any people stranded? So that's when we found out.
1: And for those who haven't yet seen the videos, can you describe what they show when the floods hit?
2: So there are a lot of people going in for the pilgrimage right now. So this is a peak pilgrimage season for Mount Kailash. Then there's a mudslide that comes in, like in a blink of an eye. Then there's a lot of damage. It brings in a lot of debris. It brings a lot of stones, rocks, everything. And then it just swipes everything away.
1: People swept away.
2: Yes, people, buses, vans, trucks, buildings, houses, everything's gone in a matter of seconds.
1: What went through?
2: Yeah, pretty disturbing with the videos.
1: Yeah, what when you saw it for the first time, what went through your mind?
2: It's shocking, like floods and landslides. It's a bit like landslides are pretty prone in that area. Some road disturbance, it's continuously going on in that side, but then it's rebuilt, renovated in a matter of a couple hours. But then this time it's completely wiped off. So it's pretty disturbing seeing all the people, day in and day out, we're doing the same work. But then seeing it this way, it's disheartening, yes.
1: I take it you're hearing from family members of those who were there. What have you heard from them?
2: Yes, so we are contacting their family members. We're trying to get in touch with anyone who may be, still there. We're trying to contact the rescue people, the helicopter people, so the military, whoever we can reach out to, just to get in touch or see what's happening and how we can be of help in any way we can.
1: What about, do you have colleagues who were there? Have you heard from them?
2: Yes, so colleague-wise, there are a lot of guides, there are a lot of border guides, a lot of border staffs, immigration people that we know of. So all those we were in contact like 5 minutes before everything happened also. They were saying, it's all good here, we're all lining up, the weather's good. But then everything happened all of a sudden. As soon as we got the news from the helicopter pilots, then we're calling them, then the phones are switched off, the network towers are down. So it's a lot of chaos and uncertainty.
1: I guess what compounds things is that this is a particular time of year, which makes it extra popular at this time with tourists. Can you tell us about that?
2: Yes. So Mount Kailash, which is in Tibet, is a very special place in Hinduism and Buddhism and Bonism. And May through October, so it's like 5-6 months of travel time when it's like a good time to visit. There are a lot of pilgrims, a lot of tourists who would like to visit this part of Tibet, the west part of Tibet and central part. So it's the weather-wise, it's very nice. And this is like the peak time when people, they want to visit. On top of that, on the religious point of view, that's the full moon rush going on. So 28th of August is the full moon. So there are a lot of people who would want to be around Mount Kailash region during this time. So it's a pretty peak time for the tourists as well.
1: And it's, prior to this, it's such a beautiful area. You've mentioned pilgrims a number of times here. There's such religious significance for many people. there, and now this has happened. I mean, you've described the scene. I mean, how significant do you think the damage is? What has it done to that place?
2: Damage-wise, yes, it's a big, significant difference now. China has announced at least 7 days of road closure both ways, so there's no going in and coming out. Only ambulances are allowed and emergency services. In the Nepal side, there are no roads remaining, so all are swept away. And we're still doing the rescue. We're still running for the, you know, to help and save whoever are still there.
1: You've been there a lot, I take it. Did you ever worry that something like this would happen?
2: Yes, this is actually something that we all are worried about because every year there are small landslides going in. You know, like it's unpredictable at what moment it might come. And July, August being the monsoon in Nepal side, it's pretty prone to landslides also. Last year, June 7th, was when the Friendship Bridge, the concrete bridge, was swept away by the same floods. So this year, there were more developments. There were a lot of more, you know, safety measures. But then we can't say anything with nature.
1: When do you expect to go back to that place?
2: We would be again today. We went with a helicopter just to see the remains, whatever is there, what we can do. So it's like as soon as possible just for the rescues, but then with the operations for the pilgrims and tourists, it will definitely take some time. Could be months or even years.
1: I can hear the sorrow in your voice, Obil. Thank you for describing all of this and for speaking with us today.
2: No problem, not a problem. Glad I could be of help.
1: Bye-bye.
2: Yeah, thank you.
0: Obil Adhikari is the managing director of Touch Kailash Travels and Tours. We reached him in Kathmandu, Nepal, earlier today.

0: Meta settled a massive multi-state lawsuit today, agreeing to pay as much as $18 billion, nearly 25 billion Canadian, to states, and introducing new guardrails on how teens use its platforms. The company, which owns Facebook and Instagram, was accused of intentionally upping the addictive qualities of social media and downplaying the mental health harms associated with teens' use. The settlement comes just days after the trial began in an Oakland, California courthouse. And speaking to reporters after this morning's decision, California Attorney General Rob Bonta had this to say.
1: This is transformative. This is momentous. This is a major step forward in the ongoing quest and journey to make sure that our children are safe everywhere, including online. I got to just take a moment to say I have heard from many parents as we brought this case this morning, with gratitude, but also relief.
0: Aaron Popolo was among the parents gathered at the California courthouse last week to protest Meta's actions. In 2021, her 17-year-old daughter Emily died by suicide after experiencing cyberbullying on Facebook. And in the years since, Ms. Popolo has gone on to advocate for greater federal regulation of social media for kids. We reached her today in South Brunswick Township, New Jersey.
2: Aaron, Rob Bonta says this is transformative. Certainly $18 billion sounds like a lot of money. In your view, is it enough to make Meta change its ways?
3: No. I don't think it's enough. I think that this is a drop in the bucket for them. I do think that this is a pivotal moment. I do believe that they realize that they need to be accountable. They are going to try to police themselves with the tools that they have said that they would agree to in the settlement. But I honestly don't believe that it's going to be enough. I do still think that we need federal legislation regarding social media companies.
2: I want to get to that push for federal legislation in a second. But, firstly, I mean, you were in the courtroom in Oakland last week for opening arguments, right?
3: Mm-hmm.
2: After what you witnessed in that courtroom, I mean, are you surprised? Has this settlement come as a surprise to you?
3: Yes and no. I thought Meta was going to try and hang on till the end, but I believe that the judge was making Mark Zuckerberg come to testify, and therein lies the issue. I don't think he wanted to testify, and I think that $17, $18 billion is probably what he makes in a month, and that was easier than having to show up and own up to what his company has done.
2: So $18 billion. Meta, under this is also agreeing to time limits and put in other boundaries for teens.
3: Mm-hmm.
2: I mean, what do you make of that?
3: I think it's a great start. If those things actually go through, we've heard from Meta before. We've heard from them that, we've got teen accounts. We've got, all these things, these great things that, it's a PR stunt. If you ask me, a lot of it is a PR stunt. Right now, they're looking to be the hero. We agreed with 52 states with the AGs to make kids safer online. No, you didn't agree. You were forced. And so they're trying to spin it in their favor. That's not what happened here. They were forced, and they were backed into a corner. And so I think this is a good start, but we're not done fighting. Their platforms are not a safe place for our children.
2: So you're still pushing for federal regulation. Do you
3: Yes.
2: worry that this today, Meta promising to make its own changes, do you worry that that'll take the wind out of the sails of your push for the feds to act?
3: No, I think this is partially a PR stunt. They're hoping that that will end the push for federal legislation because then they don't have to redesign their business model. And it's time for them to stop putting profits over people. Our children died because they used their product. If that happened to somebody who put their child in a car seat and the child died because of a failure on the car seat's part, you could sue that company. Right now, it's very difficult because of Section 230. and the Communications Act, which gives them this blanket immunity. We need to get rid of all that. We need to start addressing the fact that they, you know, this isn't the wild, wild west. You do need to abide by laws.
2: Meta also said today that a part of this settlement will only be released when two of its competitors, YouTube, TikTok, also agree to implement similar measures. What do you think about that? Good news or bad news?
3: I mean, it would be good news if those companies voluntarily did it, but that's not what's happening here. I think this was that Meta was called to the principal's office and they're turning in their friends too. I think that's what's happening here. I think that they're like, well, we're not the only ones that did it. They need to get in trouble too.
2: As you and others continue this fight, just speaking here from Canada, there are Canadian parents doing the same thing in this country. What lesson do you think they should take away from what we saw from Meta today?
3: You know, don't let your guard down. They didn't go into this voluntarily. They didn't do this of their own free will or, you know, out of the kindness of their hearts. They were forced into making a settlement. They were forced into coming up with these temporary Band-Aid type fixes. But I don't think that this is a permanent solution.
2: Do you mind if I ask about Emily?
3: No, not at all.
2: You lost Emily after cyberbullying on Facebook. What do you want people to know about her?
3: Emily, she was a great kid. She was she wasn't really a big social media kid to begin with. She was only forced onto it because of the pandemic. She was funny. She was kind of naive and a little bit on the innocent side, which was kind of refreshing for a 16, 17-year-old. To be, you know, on the innocent side, but unfortunately, that's what kind of also hurt her, because when the kids were cyberbullying her, it really damaged her self-esteem and really did make her feel kind of hopeless. But she was a great kid, and I miss her every single day.
2: My sense is that she gives you the strength to keep battling on this.
3: She does. This is how I continue to love her. I don't want any other family to ever have to experience what my family has experienced, and I don't want any other child to have to experience what Emily experienced.
2: Thank you so much, Erin.
3: Thank you, Paul. I appreciate it.
2: Bye-bye.
3: Bye-bye.
4: Erin Popolo is a parent and social media safety advocate. She's in South Brunswick Township, New Jersey. If you or someone you know is struggling, Canada has a suicide and crisis lifeline. The number is 988, and you can call or text anytime.

0: sunflowers, sea stars are up against a lot right now. And I'm not just talking about the challenge of navigating the ocean depths with as many as 24 limbs. The creatures are classified as endangered in Canada and the U.S., and they've been almost wiped out by a disease that threatens their survival. But researchers at the University of Washington's Friday Harbor Laboratories are trying to make sure that doesn't happen. In collaboration with the Samish Indian Nation, scientists there have been breeding the at-risk sea stars. And recently, a team of divers released a number of them on the seafloor near San Juan Island. Julia Knopf is a research assistant with the laboratories. We reached her in Friday Harbor, Washington.
1: Julia, you were underwater when these sunflower sea stars were released. I mean, how did they react?
2: Yeah, so we put all our stars in these bins. And as soon as we put these bins in water and tipped them over so the stars could crawl out, they were a little hesitant, a little nervous. But as soon as they sort of got acclimated, they actually started to like run out. Basically, they get on top of their 2 feet and they sort of actually like gallop out.
1: No, they did not. Did they really?
2: Yeah, they were actually really excited. And then once they started to crawl their bins, they found like little, you know, caves, little crevices to hide in. This was really amazing to see because most of these animals were just used to our tank system.
1: That's wild. I've got this image in my head of these things like running around their new turf, or turf is the wrong word, I guess. But what about you when as you're watching that? I mean, you've spent a lot of time with these things over the past few years. How did you react when you saw all that?
2: Our whole goal is to release them one day because that is their natural environment. So the actual experience of seeing them do that is just amazing because it's years of effort. It is a big team putting in many hours of work trying to make sure these stars are healthy and so we can release them one day.
1: You sound kind of like an adopting parent. Or did you grow attached to them, Darren? Can I ask?
2: Oh, yes, I did. We also named them, so that doesn't help. But yeah, it's really, I always sort of compare it to sort of sending off your kids off to school. I know they have to go to school, but I, you know, still miss them. I still want to protect them. But, you know, it's the best thing for them.
1: Well, you said you had names for them. So hit me. What did you call them?
2: So they had names like Noodles, Sweet Potato, Cornbread, really any snack you guys can think of. We have a star named after it. So it was really cute to see all of them go out. And yeah.
1: So describe them for me. What do these things look like?
2: Describing someone who's never seen them might be a little difficult, but imagine a sea star that can grow up to 24 arms. They grow big, you know, from just a little millimeter in size all the way up to a trash can lid or a large pizza. And they can get heavy too. You know, we try to move them to clean their tanks, and moving them can be a big process because they are these actually big animals.
1: Wait a minute, and you said they kind of ran out of the container there. Like how do they move?
2: Sunflower stars are actually one of the fastest moving stars. They don't move their arms, they move with their 2 feet. I say it's very hard to describe. They're almost alien, especially since they have a eye spot on the end of each of their arms. So they have 20 arms, they have 20 eyes. So
1: what a planet we live on. But out of all the sea star species, these sunflower sea stars, they are, am I right, badly hit by an epidemic, the sea star wasting disease. What's going on there?
2: Yeah, there's in 2013, 2014, there was a big sort of wasting outbreak in which many of sea stars died. We're not quite sure why they are hurt the most, but that's sort of what our research is trying to understand. They are actually pretty voracious in that one of their favorite snacks are sea urchins. But because the fact that sea stars decline in populations, sea urchins, you know, they increase because they didn't have any predators. But sea urchins' favorite snack is kelp. And kelp is sort of the basis of our ecosystem. So without our kelp, we are sort of in danger and our ocean is not as healthy as it once was. So I feel like once we get an understanding of what this disease is, we'll be able to definitely, you know, release more and then hopefully bringing the population back.
1: So helping you out with all of this, your lab is working with the Samish Indian Nations Department of Natural Resources. I mean, what have you learned from that collaboration and their respect for these creatures?
2: Yeah, no, it was amazing for them to reach out and for us to sort of create this collaborative team. They also understand how important our ocean is and our kelp and everything, and even these organisms. So sort of seeing their perspective of seeing these stars crawl out was amazing. This is such a long process, but it was so worth it.
1: You said, like, I think you were drawing the analogy of a parent sending your kids off to school, right? So if you're the parent, your kids have gone off to school, how are they doing? Do you have any idea what they've been up to since you set them free?
2: Oh, yeah, of course. So the Frye Harbor team here and the Samish Indian Nation have been doing at least monthly surveys. And we've been finding most of them up to around 15, 18, which is great. We can't really put tracking devices on our stars. So us scuba divers are the tracking devices. Our stars love hiding in little crevices, and there's a lot of algae out right now. They're in this big ocean now, and they're trying to find, you know, a needle in a haystack or a sunflower star in ulva. So it's amazing to just be able to see at least some numbers, and they're all healthy.
1: Well, listen, congratulations on this project so far, and good luck with it.
2: Thank you. I appreciate it so much.
0: Julia Knopf is a research assistant with the University of Washington's Friday Harbor Laboratories. That's where we reached her.

0: In many of his roles, he became the benchmark actors tried to replicate for years. Like in the 1990 It television series as the absolutely terrifying clown Pennywise. Or, of course, as Dr. Frankenfurter in the Rocky Horror Picture Show.
1: Don't dream.
0: Over the course of his decades-long acting career, he delivered many unforgettable performances on the stage, in films, and on television. And now, Tim Curry has died at the age of 80. While he's most famous for his more eccentric roles, Mr. Curry had an astonishing range, getting his first big break on London's West End in the musical Hair, and later earning one of his three Best Actor Tony nominations for playing Wolfgang Amadeus Mozart on Broadway. In a 2025 interview with The Guardian, after experiencing a stroke and losing mobility on his left side, he reflected on his career, saying, quote, "I'm very aware that I'm lucky. I'm astonished, actually, at how ambitious I've been. I didn't think of myself as ambitious at all," unquote. And in 1988, he was a guest on the CBC's Midday and told host Valerie Pringle what motivated him.
2: When I started, there were a lot of barriers for people wanting to cross from one kind of acting or performing into another. I mean, and if you did musicals, you did musicals, and if you did straight plays, you did straight plays, and if you were a classical actor, you were a classical actor. And so really, I mean, a lot of what I've been doing has been trying to break down exactly those barriers so that it's no longer unusual for people to either want to or be able to do those things.
3: Do you think it's worked?
2: It's made it far more possible for people to do other things rather than really get stuck into kind of pigeonholes. And that can only be a good thing.
0: Tim Curry talking to Valerie Pringle on the CBC's Midday in 1988. Now, from the Rocky Horror Picture Show, here's Tim Curry with I'm Going Home.

0: We're going to take a short break now. When we return, as trade tensions mount between Canada and the U.S., we'll bring you an excerpt from CBC correspondent Rosemary Barton's exclusive Canadian interview with U.S. Trade Representative Jameson Greer.
1: 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I'm Talia Schlanger.
0: And I'm Paul Hunter.
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1: It was supposed to be a safe place for delicate new lives. Instead, a hospital nursery in Pakistan's capital became a death trap. At least 14 newborn babies were killed when an air conditioning unit exploded this morning in the ICU nursery of the Pakistan Institute of Medical Sciences in Islamabad. Only one baby on the unit survived. Pakistan's prime minister has ordered an immediate investigation. Carrie Davis is a BBC reporter who was at the scene today. We reached her in Islamabad. And a warning, this conversation includes distressing details.
0: Carrie, what a horror. I'm not sure I even know where to begin on this. I mean, what was the scene like outside the hospital when you arrived there earlier today?
4: I mean, this news is just truly awful. So when I arrived, it's only been a few hours since this fire had been brought under control. And as you got closer and closer to this particular ward, which was slightly set back from the main hospital, you could see the fire engines. You could obviously see ambulances. And as you got closer as well, you could start to smell a sort of burnt plastic, acrid smell in the air as well, which is obviously the aftermath of this fire. But I think obviously the most shocking was the fact that, given that it had only been a few hours, that the families who had lost their newborn babies in this fire were still there outside the hospital. Many of them obviously completely distraught, crying with loved ones, waiting to see when they would get the bodies of their small babies back, and also asking a lot of questions about what had happened. Hugely distressed. A large amount of their families had also come to support them. So that was the first thing you walked into when we arrived in the morning.
0: My God. I can't imagine. Were you able to speak with any of the families that were there?
4: Yes. A few wanted to speak but didn't want to speak on camera, and they talked about the fact that they had, I mean, these babies were very, very small.
0: Newborns.
4: Some of them were newborns, and some of them, they were sort of 3 days old. Very, very small babies. And I think we'd heard through some of the officials, some of them were only hours old. And to explain the ward itself, where they were, so this was a, from what I understand the conversations, quite a lot of the babies that were in this particular ward were babies that needed oxygen. And so these babies were essentially on their own in this ward. So they were not there with their mothers. Their mothers were in separate rooms. And I think that's another part of this, is that obviously we've heard about the deaths we have of the babies. We haven't heard of any deaths of adults. And that is because the fire happened in this room where the babies were. But I also spoke to a woman who was there with her sister-in-law. Her sister-in-law had just given birth, again, 3 days ago. And she was, it was 6 o'clock in the morning, she said, when they started to hear some shouts from down the corridor. And they initially thought there must be some form of emergency. They thought actually someone must have died. And then when they looked out the door, they could see smoke building up in the corridor. And she said at that point, they just didn't try to pick up any of their things. They just went, grabbed the small baby girl, who was so young, by the way, that she hasn't yet been named, picked her up and then ran out of the hospital as soon as possible. And when I spoke to them, it was at about sort of, you know, only a few hours later, and they were still going in and out of the hospital trying to work out what to do, because of course you can imagine you're still in that very early state when your baby is so small. You know, giving birth is not that long ago, and trying to work out what to do next in that very vulnerable state. So I think eventually they did decide that they were just going to go home from the hospital after that. Everybody that we spoke to was just in this state of shock that something like this could have happened.
0: Am I right that you were also able to speak with a father who lost his baby?
4: Yes, we were. He also, again, was talking about his baby girl, who was only a few days old, that the information that he had, again, that his wife, who had given birth, that she was in a private room slightly away from the baby because the baby had needed some extra help. And that, again, this fire had happened, as he understood it, around sort of 6 o'clock in the morning. He also was raising major questions about how quickly the emergency services had been able to get to the hospital. Now, to kind of paint your picture of where this hospital is, it is in pretty central Islamabad, which is obviously the capital of Pakistan. So this is not a difficult location to reach. So therefore, the expectation, not least the fact that this is a hospital, was that the emergency services would be able to get there very quickly. But a few of the people that we spoke to, eyewitnesses there, said that even though the fire had started around six, that an hour or so later, they said that they still didn't see the emergency services there. And that was obviously a massive question about where they were to be able to put the fire out and to help. Now, according to the authorities, the emergency services team did arrive very quickly, only sort of 6 minutes or so after they had received this phone call. So we have been told that there is going to be an investigation into this, but of course that is going to be one of quite a few questions about what happened and whether everything was done correctly or could have been done better.
0: Look, I mean, building fires are not that rare in Pakistan. How does this compare? Does this one feel different?
4: You're right. I mean, building fires, this is not the first time I've covered a major building fire in Pakistan. One of the most recent was a major, major fire in a shopping mall in Karachi last year, which was also, I think, truly shocking to a lot of people. And in that particular case, one of the big questions and concerns had again been about fire exits, people being able to get out, whether all of the sort of checks had been done to make sure these sort of flammable materials were not too close to each other. And so, again, I think quite often when these cases happen, there are a lot of these questions about whether the safety protocols have been followed. And a big concern that some of the families I spoke to at the hospital this morning raised was that they were worried that often in the days after something like this happens, there is a lot of discussion in the media, but also politicians. The family's concern was that there is a lot of this discussion, and that discussion is highly politicized for a few days, and it's talked about a lot for a few days, and then nothing necessarily changes. And I think that is going to be the big question with something like this. This is so awful to have something like this happen. These tiny, tiny babies in such a vulnerable position. And I think that has really shocked people. But the big question will be, does this investigation get to those answers? That is at least some of the hope, to not just get to the bottom of this, but also to make changes for the future.
0: Thank you, Carrie.
4: Thank you very much.
5: Carrie Davis is the Pakistan correspondent for the BBC. We reached her in Islamabad.

0: Prime Minister Mark Carney says he'll resume trade negotiations when the U.S. president and his team have, quote, the right attitude. And today, CBC was able to ask a key member of that team when that may be. In a Canadian exclusive and a first since talks broke down, U.S. Trade Representative Jameson Greer spoke with the CBC's chief political correspondent, Rosemary Barton. And among other things, she asked him what it would take to restart negotiations.
1: You know, the Canadians, you know, put out a press release saying they were suspending the talks. The Canadian side is proceeding with additional retaliation and a variety of things like that. So it's not clear to me on that front. I mean, the reality is we have a trade policy. It's global in nature. We're proceeding with it. If there's further retaliation from the Canadian side, you know, we, of course, we're not going to just sit down and take that. You know, our view is don't retaliate. But I know that, you know, I know how people are feeling in Canada and what they think. So, it's unfortunate, but it is what it is. And we have our own trade policy and we'll proceed with it in the way that's best for the United States.
2: You know, you say you know how people feel about it in Canada, and I'm sure you've seen things and you've heard things. But Canadians are, I think, rightly very frustrated and upset that it has come to this with our closest trading partner and neighbor, particularly frustrated with some of the rhetoric from your boss. You know, even a meme today from the White House Instagram account of an eagle attacking a Canadian goose. I mean, does that not kind of make it harder to get a deal?
1: I would just say my job is quite narrow, and on the trade relations, it's quite narrow, right? It's about economics. And again, we have a situation, we have a global trade policy. Canada is the only country to retaliate against us besides China. And even with China, we've kind of settled out. So really, it's just Canada at this point. Canada has banned the sale of liquor and spirits. We haven't banned anything from Canada. You know, they've capped the type of autos we can bring in. They've banned certain goods and services from procurement in the provinces. Again, we've never done these bans. It's quite extreme.
2: But Ambassador, I mean, would you have expected Canada just to sit back and take it? I mean, you're a businessman. That's not how business is done. You just accept something that's imposed on you?
1: Well, no, that's why we're having a negotiation. That's why we had a negotiation. We agreed, fine, we understand this is, you want a better, you have the best situation and you want it to be better. And so we did that. If you look at every country in the world, I mean, we've got countries that have big economies, the EU, who we've been able to come to terms with. And I'm not saying people like it, right? I understand that. But I'm doing what's right for America. Other countries doing what's right for them. And anybody who has some kind of a trade dispute or something, eventually it ends in a negotiation where you settle out and each side thinks like, well, I would have rather had this. But you find a compromise position, and we're not there with Canada.
0: That's U.S. Trade Representative Jameson Greer speaking with the CBC's chief political correspondent, Rosemary Barton. Earlier today, Saskatchewan Premier Scott Moe shared what he thinks it will take to get back to that negotiating table and what he's willing to use as leverage.
3: We should make very pragmatic, logical, intentional decisions as we move forward all with a goal at this point in time to bring the two parties back to the table and ultimately work towards a negotiated trade agreement that is beneficial for both countries. We've enjoyed this for years, and at times I would say that both as North Americans, both as Canadians and Americans, maybe we've taken it for granted. We're not taking it for granted now.
4: Okay, I just wanted to find out. You did mention about oil and potash not being on the table right now, but what would it take for using that as leverage in the future if it comes to that?
3: It's not possible.
4: What?
3: Why would you put Canadians out of work with a flawed policy? That would be my question. Why would Canadians would immediately lose their job? We would immediately lose market share. We would lose those trade relations moving forward. And we would lose potential investment that's coming into our natural resource sector, the very sector that is driving the economic growth of our nation as we speak. It would be a flawed policy that would build on the flawed policy that this nation had enacted over the course of the last decade, which is not providing us with, not putting us in an energy secure position today.
0: Saskatchewan Premier Scott Moe speaking to reporters earlier today.

0: Visit any home where a teenager lived in the latter half of the last century, and you might find them. In the basement, probably. Along with a cardboard box of VHS tapes, next to a pile of Mad magazines, or plastered on an old guitar case, there will be a very distinctive set of stickers. They were, by design, disgusting, with lurid artwork and gross-out humor, tailor-made to make parents seethe. To kids in the 70s, they were known as wacky packages, a satire of consumer goods. In the 80s, they were called Garbage Pail Kids, a parody of Cabbage Patch Dolls, featuring smiling toddlers in slapstick danger. And in all their iterations, they were unleashed upon the world by Len Brown. Mr. Brown started working at Topps Bubblegum Company as a teenager, and also wound up creating the Mars Attacks trading cards that would later inspire the Tim Burton film. Len Brown has died at the age of 84. Art Spiegelman began working with Mr. Brown as a teenager in the 60s at Topps, and went on to become the Pulitzer Prize-winning author of the graphic novel Mouse. We reached him in New York City.
1: Art, what was it about Len Brown that allowed him to tap so directly into the brain of a 12-year-old?
2: Well, I think in the Times Review,

0: character at all times.
1: I loved Wacky Packages, I gotta say. When they came out, I just thought, man, this, like, it felt like it spoke to me, right? Because it was, I don't think I would have used at that age the word subversive, but it kind of felt that way because it was kind of talking my language, you know? Yeah.
0: That's what I'm trying to do. But how old were you when you found them?
1: Oh, man. I'm going to be 10, 11, 12, I think, around that time.
0: Okay.
1: Was that your market audience?
0: Yes, that and Lynn.
1: Describe Wacky Packages for those who don't know, and tell me how you came up with that, the two of you.
0: Okay. Well, they're small size stickers, the size of baseball cards, and they would have a painting of what looked like a well-known product on the supermarket shelves, but subversively rendered so that Quaker Oats would become Quaker Oats with a Donald Duck head where the Quaker should be, for instance, and a couple of lines around it, or Tide detergent would become Toad detergent for cleaning your pet frog, and like that. And really, you know, it was just directly channeling and probably stealing the kind of parodies that Mad did when I was younger and reading it.
1: They were very Mad Magazine-y, was the vibe, right? But they were their own thing at the same time, to their credit, right?
0: Yeah, I mean, Mad has a lot to answer for, including for me. It shaped me. In fact, I used to think of the word Mad as an acronym for Mom and Dad, because it's where I got my wisdoms from.
1: And so you and Len Brown then moved on to Garbage Pail Kids. Unpack that for us.
0: Okay, well, let's see. Cabbage Patch Kids were really popular. Topps tried to get the rights to make cards or stickers out of it. They didn't want any part of it. It seemed too low life for them. So we then went ahead and parodied the Cabbage Patch dolls rather than licensed them. And applied all of the lessons we had learned from the subversions of Wacky Packs and the rest of our Mad education. And it was hard to figure out what to do with them, because the person who would come in every once in a while, who was the CEO's son-in-law, would give little dictos saying, well, then just parody them. First it seemed like, well, it's one doll, what are you going to do to parody it? And they were each supposed to be personal, so we would have I don't know, Joni Phoney, or I'm not remembering, Adam Bomb, ADAM, with an H-bomb cloud coming out of the top of his head.
1: Wasn't one of them called Upchuck?
0: Probably, yes.
1: Probably.
0: There's lots and lots of these things. So it became an interesting challenge to find a lot of different grotesque ways to do it. But both Len and I, and Mark Newgarden, an ex-student of mine who I brought into Topps as well, would have to spend the day coming up with variants on, how do we make this so the kid will laugh? And that usually meant references to effluvia, excrement, you know, it was funny. And also, I suppose, subversive in this way, and they were personalized so that kids would be encouraged to give them to other kids and stuff, and school teachers would be encouraged to kind of confiscate them.
1: Schools, maybe not so much. Am I my memory right? Like, did these things get banned in certain places?
0: Yeah, I think they, I don't remember the state, Virginia, I think. It was banned there, and Mexico banned them when they tried to bring Spanish ones down south of the border. They were clearly subversive, and if you had them in school, they'd get taken away, actually, which often happened. So Topps could live with it, because then the kids would have to buy more.
1: Well, I want you to toot the horn of yourself and Len for a moment then. I mean, this is the legacy question. I mean, have you seen the approach that you two had? How has that, in your view, influenced subsequent artists and other works?
0: Well, Len and I were the sons of EC Comics. Like, Mad was a comic book at first, and they were horror comics, and we both were permanently scarred by those things, and parents weren't interested in us having them. But the result of this was a certain sensibility. Like, I genuinely, not as a flip sarcasm, believed that the protesters of the Vietnam War all wore all red Mad comics. It was subversive on that level. Question authority at all points.
1: You went on to have a long career in, you know, I guess what they call underground comics. You won the Pulitzer for Mouse. When you think of the time you spent working with Len Brown and Topps, how did you apply that to your own work in later years?
0: Well, That's the design.

0: Fire to subvert remained a constant, but with this thing, I was working on Mao's without any hope of getting it published. It was just something I had a mandate to do from my mother, who had committed suicide, but had always said, well, maybe you'll be interested in these stories when you grow up. And she had kept a diary reconstructing what she remembered right after they got out of the concentration camps. And the result was nobody would publish this. In fact, in a book called MetaMouse, I have 30 of the rejection letters from every publisher in New York. Interesting, but we couldn't possibly publish this. A long comic book about the death camps, but use mice and cats. Interesting, but not publishable. So rejections from everyone, and it was okay. I was just going ahead with it. And early on, so I guess that would be 1979, 1980, I was bringing a few of the pages I had done in, and I showed them to Len. And he got really excited about them. And that was the first time I got that kind of a response. And in fact, I knew he was interested. He said, this is great art. Let me see it as it goes along. And if I didn't bring in pages every couple of weeks, he would ask about them so I could see more of it. So he was a great reinforcer of keep at it, kid. So I was still on, he and I were still on the same frequency in that way.
1: Art, thank you for speaking with us today about your friend Len Brown, and thank you for Wacky Packages.
0: My pleasure, actually, both making them and talking to you.
2: Art Spiegelman is the author of the Pulitzer Prize-winning comic Mouse. He co-created Wacky Packages and Garbage Pail Kids with the late Len Brown. We reached him in New York City.
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1: And I'm Paul Hunter. Take care.

0: Good evening. It's August 26th. You're on WOJB, Reserve Wisconsin, Community Powered Radio from Le Coup d'Oreille. It's 6:59. 70 degrees here at the studio. We got a low this evening of 49 degrees. High tomorrow of 79 with a low of 42 degrees tomorrow night. I'm going to just jump right into some music. This is the Folkways Show. My name is Amon. And we're going to start off with a tune by Scott Penn Picard. I'm not going to pronounce the name, though.
1: One notch train, no, carpaga, she would then or tremendous that nate wagon. No bad mistakes for then thou shot the wagon. Chiman and tense for then mad was set the wagon, she wanted it all to go. She would know it my woman did than wishes. Cause no what with my woman, she reach and no than did than yammer with my woman. Every now and then, no, miss, tell me not moving, one on and I'm mocking, no, she wanted.